0: as they relate to the death of Jesus and his resurrection. Now look again at what Paul said in verse 3. In summation form, Paul said, I deliver to you first of all that which I also received, that Christ died for our sins according to the Scriptures, and that he was buried, that he rose again the third day according to the Scriptures. And so to realize that the Old Testament foretold of the death of Jesus. You remember in Isaiah chapter 53, the prophet in the long ago said, he shall bear the sin of many. He's talking about Jesus there. Zechariah in the long ago talked about the day in which a fountain would be opened for sin and uncleanness. Well, all of that goes back to the death of Jesus on Calvary, because he became our sin offering. He was that spotless lamb. Peter said he is without spot, he's without blemish. And he was sacrificed, ransomed for our sins. But now the Bible not only accentuates the death of Jesus, but the Bible pictures the triumphant resurrection of Jesus. You remember in Psalm 10, David in the Psalms had a lot to say. Well, really, Psalm 16:10. David foretold of the resurrection of the Messiah or the Anointed One. He said, you will not leave my soul in Hades, neither will your Holy One see corruption. When Jesus died on Calvary, you remember he told one of the thieves, today you'll be with me in paradise. When Jesus died on Calvary, he went to the Hadean realm, that is, the realm of the dead, the unseen world. In that abode, he stayed until early, early Sunday morning, at which time he came forth from the grave. And no wonder the sacred writer said in the long ago to those who appeared at the tomb, why do you seek the living, or rather, why do you seek the living among the dead? Well, Jesus had been raised from the dead. But now let's just talk for a moment or two about the provisions of the gospel. Look again at what Paul said. Paul said, I preached the gospel to you. And he said, you are the recipients of that great message. And it is through that message, he said, that you are saved. So to understand that the gospel has the power to save us from sin. Now again, Paul would say in Romans chapter 1, I'm not ashamed of the gospel, for it is the power of God unto salvation. When the seed of the kingdom is deposited into the hearts and lives of people who have honest and good hearts, as he said, well, that seed will ultimately germinate and it will yield fruit. And so the gospel has the power to save us from sin. But not only save us, but the gospel can give us security. In other words, it can keep us safe, can't it? Look again at what Paul said. He said, the gospel that I preached to you, which you received, in which he said you stand, by which also you're saved, if you hold fast that word which I preached to you, unless you believed in vain. Now what Paul is saying is that the gospel of Christ, yes, it's true, can save you from sin. But if you will maintain allegiance to Christ and his word, then you have the hope of life eternal. You have security. You have ongoing salvation in Christ. Now, what was it John said in 1 John chapter 1? John said that if we walk in the light, as he is in the light, we have fellowship with one another, and the blood of his son Jesus cleanses us from all sin. So it is through the blood of Jesus that we maintain fellowship with God. When we stumble and fall, acknowledge our wrongdoing, repent of our sins, ask God to forgive us, the assurance is that he does just that. He forgives us. Because John said, if we confess our sins, he's faithful and just to forgive us our sins, to cleanse us from all unrighteousness. So number one, there was the preaching of the resurrection of Christ. Now I want to challenge you to do something. Over the next few days, go back and sift through the book of Acts and notice how often in the preaching and teaching of those men who were identified as the apostles of Christ. Look at the emphasis that they placed on the resurrection. They understood the importance of the resurrection. And they realized that without that, then we would be in a lot of trouble. Now, there's a second thing I want you to think about. Number one, we talk about preaching the resurrection of Christ. Number two, the proof of the resurrection of Christ. So number one, to understand that we have testimony as it relates to the resurrection of Jesus. And then there are some divine truths that also relate to the resurrection of Christ, without which, again, we would not have any hope. So what about the testimony as it relates to the resurrection? Well, let's just look at verse 5. In verse 5, Paul begins to enumerate eyewitnesses. That is, Paul is providing us with insight into eyewitness accounts of the resurrection of Jesus. In our court system, individuals are sometimes exonerated on the basis of eyewitness testimony. There are occasions in our courts in which a person will be convicted of a crime. Again, why? Because of eyewitness testimony. Well, Paul here is giving us eyewitness testimony. He is identifying by name some who saw the resurrected Christ. So look at verse 5. He just talked about how Jesus had been raised from the dead the third day according to the Scriptures. And he said he was seen by Cephas. Now that's Peter. Peter was one of those who had the opportunity to see the visible resurrected Son of God. And not just Peter, but a whole host of people, including those women that ministered to him during his earthly ministry. But he said he was seen by Cephas, then by the 12. After that, he was seen by over 500 brethren at once, of whom the greater part remained to the present. But he said some have fallen asleep. In other words, there are some that have already left this world via death. But there are a lot of people that are still present that have seen the resurrected Christ. And they can corroborate what I'm saying. They saw firsthand Jesus in the flesh. And then know what he says. After that, he was seen by James, then by all the apostles. Let me just pause here for a minute. So when we talk about the eyewitness testimony, go back and look at the labors of the apostles, Peter and John, just to name two. You remember when they healed that fellow at the gate of the temple in Jerusalem? He was begging for alms, and Peter said, "Silver and gold have I none, but what I do have," he said, "I'll give to you." And so in the name of Jesus, he instructed that man to rise and to walk, and he did so. Well, the Bible says in Acts chapter 4, they were called on the carpet by the Sanhedrin council, interrogated as to the power or the name by which that man had been healed. They could not deny that, as Luke said, a notable miracle had been done. They couldn't deny that. But they did command them not to preach nor teach in the name of Jesus. Matter of fact, they threatened them. But you remember what Peter and John said? "We cannot but speak the things which we have seen and heard." What they were saying is, "You're not going to muzzle us, because we have deep-seated convictions that the very Jesus that was put to death, God raised him from the dead." And by the way, in Acts chapter 4, in that context, Luke said they were preaching the resurrection and the people were greatly disturbed. Well, some of those people were Sadducees and they didn't believe in the resurrection. So it was a significant point in the lives of the apostles. They weren't out preaching and teaching a dead Savior. But rather, they're preaching and teaching one who had been raised from the dead by the power of God. Now, there's a continuation. Paul would say, verse 8, "Last of all, he was seen by me also as by one born out of due time." Paul here includes himself, doesn't he? And Paul's writing by inspiration of the Holy Spirit. And Paul is saying, look, I have seen the risen Lord. So we talk about the testimony, those eyewitnesses. But then what about the empty tomb? Does that not say something to us? Do you really think that these men who claim to have seen the bodily resurrected Christ, that they would have been willing to suffer martyrdom for someone that really didn't die? That doesn't even make sense, does it? No, again, the angel said to those who appeared at the tomb, why do you seek the living among the dead? The empty tomb, that is evident. Evidence of a risen Savior. That's an important thought. So we talk about the testimony of the resurrection of Christ, but then the truth. So let me just ask this question. So what if, let's just hypothetically say, what if the resurrection was nothing more than a hoax? What if it really did not occur? Well, let me tell you what. The Bible says that if, and I use that word strongly, if there be no resurrection, number one, we need to understand the gospel of Christ. It is powerless. And number two, the gospel of Christ is pointless. And Paul makes that abundantly clear. Now, that being said, look at verse 12. If Christ is preached that he's been raised from the dead, how do some among you say there's no resurrection of the dead? But if there's no resurrection of the dead, then Christ is not risen. And if Christ is not risen, our preaching is vain, and your faith is also vain. Yes, and we are found false witnesses of God, because we've testified of God that he raised up Christ, whom he did not raise up, if in fact the dead do not rise. For if the dead do not rise, then Christ is not risen. And if Christ is not risen, your faith is futile or vain, and you're still in your sins. Then also those who have fallen asleep or died in Christ, they perished. If in this life only we have hope in Christ, we are of all men the most pitiable. So what Paul's saying is, look, if Jesus did not come forth from that tomb, as has been said, if all of that is nothing more than a hoax, then you can just mark it down. Our preaching, it's worthless. Your faith, same, worthless. The problem of sin, it still remains. And to sum it up, as he said, we are of all men most miserable or pitiable. We don't have a bit of hope, do we? Well, the fact of the matter is that Jesus was raised from the dead. And the implications of that are clearly evidenced in this chapter. Now, there's a third thing I want you to consider in our study. Drop down, if you would, for the sake of time, and look at verse 50. Now we want to talk about the promise of the resurrection. The promise of the resurrection, and all of that is based upon the resurrected Christ. So number one, as we think about the promise of the resurrection, the implications of the resurrection of Jesus Christ, there are some things that we need to consider because they impact our faith, don't they? So number one, the reality of the resurrection. What Paul is going to do here is talk about the time of the resurrection. Secondly, he's going to emphasize the transformation that occurs on that last day. So note what he says beginning in verse 50. This I say, brethren, that flesh and blood cannot inherit the kingdom of God, nor does corruption inherit incorruption. Paul said, behold, I tell you a mystery. We shall not all sleep, but we shall all be changed in a moment, in the twinkling of an eye, at the last trumpet. For the trumpet will sound, and the dead will be raised incorruptible, and we shall be changed. So number one, what about the time of the future resurrection? Well, the Bible connects the future resurrection to the second coming of Jesus. In John chapter 6, you remember, the Lord Jesus said, "I will raise him up at the last day." That is the terminal day in the history of mankind. In the book of Acts chapter 17, Paul said, "The times of ignorance God winked at, but now commands all men everywhere to repent, because he has appointed a day in which he'll judge the world in righteousness by the man whom he has appointed, given assurance unto all men in that he raised him from the dead." So Jesus has been raised from the dead. He is now seated at the right hand of the Father. He exercises all authority from that vantage point. And the Bible says he will come as a thief in the night. So the Lord's coming. Now Jesus said, "Of that day and hour knoweth no man, not the angels of heaven, but my Father only." But when Jesus comes, the dead will be raised. Look at John chapter 5. In verse 28, Jesus said, "Marvel not that I say to you." Jesus said, "All that are in the grave shall come forth. Those who have done good to the resurrection of life, those who have done evil to the resurrection of condemnation. We shall not all sleep, but rather we're going to be changed," as Paul said. Now, 1 Thessalonians chapter 4, Paul pictures the second coming of Jesus. He said he will descend from heaven with a shout, the voice of an archangel, with the trumpet of God, and the dead in Christ shall rise first. When the Lord Jesus comes, he's coming with those who have already gone to eternity, who are in that abode we call paradise. When Jesus comes, he's going to reunite the soul, the spirit, and the body. It'll be a different body. But note, if you would, what he says. Look again at verse 51. In verse 51, Paul said, "We shall not all sleep, but we shall all be changed in a moment." The word "moment" is the same word that we get our term "atom" from. And what the writer is saying is that this is such a small, minute period of time, it can't be divided. He said that all of this is going to take place in a moment, in the twinkling of an eye. In other words, it will be instantaneous. Before you have time to blink, it'll happen. That's what he's saying here. That when Jesus comes, and he is coming, the dead will be raised. Now, all of that is because he died and rose again. And because of that, Peter said, we have a living hope on that basis. So Jesus is coming back as a thief in the night. When the Lord Jesus comes, the heavens will be dissolved with a great noise, the elements will melt with fervent heat, and the earth and the works therein are going to be burned up. That is, the world that we live in is going to be gone. Total annihilation. So we talk about the importance of the resurrection. But there will be a transformation that occurs. Again, Paul said in verse 50, "Flesh and blood cannot inherit the kingdom of God, nor does corruption inherit incorruption." In verse 52, he said, "We'll be changed. This corruptible must put on incorruption. This mortal must put on immortality." When this corruptible is put on incorruption, this mortal is put on immortality, then shall be brought to pass the saying that is written, "Death is swallowed up in victory. O death, where is your sting? O Hades, where is your victory? The sting of death is sin. The strength of sin is the law, but thanks be to God who gives us the victory through our Lord Jesus Christ." Now, let me just pause here for a minute. You know, we often have many, many questions that are biblically related. One of the questions that people often have is, well, what kind of body will we possess in eternity? Well, the answer is, I do not know. The Bible doesn't say. I just know that the body that I have here on planet Earth, a body composed of flesh and blood, this body will be different. The body that my soul or spirit is housed in, it is a corruptible body. It is a perishable body. You put my body in the cemetery, what will it do? It will decay over time, won't it? Well, that's not going to be the resurrected body. Now, John said concerning the body that we will one day have, he said, we will be like him, for we shall see him as he is. Philippians chapter 3. Paul said that our citizenship is in heaven. On that basis, we wait for a Savior, the Lord Jesus Christ. Now listen to him. Who will change our vile or lowly body like unto his glorious body. So we're going to have a glorified body. We will have an immortal body, an incorruptible body. And again, that's not hope so, think so. That's a fact. We will have a glorified body. I want you to see something very quickly. Look at 1 Corinthians 15 again very, very quickly in our study. Look at verse 23. Paul speaks of Jesus as the first fruits. Jesus was raised from the dead. You remember in Revelation chapter 1, verse 18? Jesus said, I am he who lives and was dead. He said, behold, I'm alive forevermore. I have the keys of death and Hades. Jesus came forth from that tomb. But the Lord Jesus Christ was the first fruits in the sense a greater harvest is to come. All the bodies that reside in the cemetery will one day, as he said, come forth. Some to everlasting life, some to everlasting condemnation. And so as we think about the reality of the resurrection, what the Bible's saying is we need to live in a state of readiness. That is, we need to live with the understanding the Lord could come at any time. When he comes, the dead will be raised, the judgment will take place, and then we will be assigned our eternal destiny. As a child of God, Peter said, we have an inheritance. It's incorruptible. It's undefiled. He said, it fades not away. It's reserved in heaven for you. But look, if you would, at verse 58. Now, we can talk about looking for the second coming of Christ. But what we need to be doing in connection with that is living for the Christ. And here's what Paul said. Therefore, that is, in light of everything I've just said, as it pertains to the resurrection. Therefore, here's what I want you to do. Be steadfast, immovable, always abounding in the work of the Lord, knowing that your labor is not vain in the Lord. You know what Paul's saying? Paul is saying, look, don't let the world distract you. Don't allow the temptations of this life to overcome you. No, you keep your hand to the plow. You continue to live a faithful, steadfast, immovable life in Christ. And you'll have a home in heaven one day. And that's not hope so, think so. That is an absolute certainty. And we back upon the promises of God, don't we? Peter said that we have exceedingly great and precious promises. Those promises encompass eternity and eternal life. Here's what John said, 1 John 2:25. This is the promise that he's promised us, eternal life. So we thank God for that. And one day we will be in heaven in a glorified body where we will live in the presence of God and one another forevermore. Now, I can't fully fathom that, but I believe it. And my prayer is that we would live that steadfast, immovable life in Christ so that one day the Lord Jesus, when he does come, will own us and crown us in heaven above. If you're here this morning and you're not a Christian, could I encourage you to come to Jesus? Jesus said on one occasion, come unto me, all you that labor and are heavy laden. And the promise is, he said, I'll give you rest. To realize that God desires all men to be saved and come to the knowledge of the truth. So if you haven't obeyed the gospel today, this is your golden hour. You have the opportunity to put your faith and trust in the risen Savior. And you can live for him today, so that one day you can live with him forever. Now, that being said, what would you need to do? Well, you need to believe Jesus is the Son of God, repent of your sins, confess his name, and then be immersed in a watery grave of baptism. Because it's at that point that you contact the blood of Jesus. And it's the blood of Jesus that washes away our sins. Revelation chapter 1, verse 5. So when we do that, we enjoy the blessings of redemption, reconciliation, all that takes place in the body of Christ. And you know what? The Lord will add you to the church. And the church is the house of the saved, Ephesians 5, 23.
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4: 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Our phone number, area code, 816-812-6815. We thank God for those of you who are listening to our program on today, and may God continue to bless you and your family. Shall we pray? Dear Lord God, we thank you for this ministry. We thank you for those who are listening. In Jesus' name, heal and deliver. Save such as should be saved. Bring the backslider back into the fold before it's everlasting too late. Loose the bands of wickedness. Undo the heavy burdens. Let the oppressed go free. Break every yoke in Jesus' name. Amen. Once again, certainly we thank God for those of you who are listening to our program on today. And I thank those of you who have wrote to us and text us letting us know how you have enjoyed and appreciated our program. God bless you. Thank you. Thank you. On our program today, our subject, there is only one gospel. There is only one gospel. In his letter to the Galatian saints, the Apostle Paul states in Galatians chapter 1, verses 6 through 9, I marvel that ye are so soon removed from him that called you into the grace of Christ unto another gospel, which is not another, but there be some that trouble you and would pervert the gospel of Christ. But though we are an angel from heaven, preach any other gospel unto you than that which we have preached unto you, let him be accursed. As we said before, so say I now again. If any man preach any other gospel unto you than that ye have received, let him be accursed. May the Lord add a blessing to the reading, the hearing, and the doing of his word. The Galatians started their Christian experience by faith, but changed from faith to a new doctrine based on works. This change from faith to works was disturbing to Paul. His letter to the Galatians is an intensive attack against the gospel of works and a defense of the gospel of faith. Paul begins his letter by defending his credentials as an apostle with a message from God. Blessings comes from God based on faith, not law. The law declares men guilty and imprisons them. Faith sets men free to enjoy liberty in Christ Jesus. Jesus has freed believers from bondage to the law and to sin, and has placed them in a position of liberty. The transforming cross provides for the believer's deliverance from the curse of sin, law, and self. Galatians chapter 1, verses 3 and 4, the Apostle Paul says, "Grace to you and peace from God the Father and our Lord Jesus Christ, who gave himself for our sins that he might deliver us from this present evil age, according to the will of our God and Father." In chapter 2, verse 20, the Apostle Paul says, "I have been crucified with Christ. It is no longer I who live, but Christ lives in me. And the life which I now live in the flesh, I live by faith in the Son of God, who loved me and gave himself for me." He says in chapter 3, verse 13, "Christ has redeemed us from the curse of the law, having become a curse for us, for it is written, 'Cursed is anyone who hangs on a tree.'" Paul stated in chapter 4, verses 4 and 5, "But when the fullness of time had come, God sent forth his Son, born of a woman, born under the law, to redeem those who were under the law, that we might receive the adoption as sons." My brothers and my sisters, I say to you in truth, we must live our Christian life in faith. In the fifth chapter of Galatians, verses 1 through 8, the Apostle Paul explains the believer's position of liberty, and he encourages them to stand firm, unmovable. Paul encourages the Galatians not to turn and go back into slavery under the law. God has called all born-again believers to be free. This does not mean we should use our freedom as an excuse to live according to the carnal nature of our flesh. The Judaizers were trying to place the Galatians under bondage to their perverted gospel of justification by the law. My brothers and my sisters, now notice, Paul warns them that the law and grace are two totally different principles. Believers are not only set free from bondage of the law, but are also free of the bondage of sin because of the power of the indwelling Spirit of God. All Christians should know and understand this freedom and liberty that we enjoy is not an excuse to indulge in the deeds of the flesh. The liberty by which Christ has made us free provides the privilege for us to bear fruit of the Spirit by walking uprightly before God, depending totally upon God. We are to use our liberty as servants of God. Our subject: there is only one gospel. in chapter 5, verses 22 and 23 of Galatians, the Apostle Paul talks about the fruit of the Spirit. He says, but the fruit of the Spirit is love, joy, peace, long-suffering, kindness, goodness, faithfulness, gentleness, self-control. He says, against such there is no law. My brothers and my sisters, there is no law placing a restriction on things such as these. There is no law restricting us of how much love to have, how much joy to have, how much peace to have, how much long-suffering to have, how much kindness to have, how much gentleness, faithfulness, or self-control to have. There is no law placing a restriction on these things. Without the fruit of the Spirit, love, we are just a religious noise. Love is manifested in joy, peace, long-suffering, gentleness, goodness, faith, meekness, and temperance. Joy is love's strength. Peace is love's security. Long-suffering is love's patience. Gentleness is love's conduct. Goodness is love's character. Faith is love's confidence. Meekness is love's humility. Temperance and self-control is love's victory. When God is in control of a person's life, they need no law to cause them to live a righteous life. In order to live a God-controlled life, you must be dedicated to Him. You must put your all on the altar, and the Holy Ghost will fill your heart with the love of God. Our old sinful nature is crucified with Christ so that the body of sin would lose its power, so we should no longer be a servant to sin. Galatians chapter 2, verse 20, the Apostle Paul says, I am crucified with Christ. Nevertheless, I live, yet not I, but Christ liveth in me, and the life which I now live in the flesh, I live by faith of the Son of God, who loved me and gave himself for me. Our subject, there is only one gospel. My brothers and my sisters, of a truth, there is only one gospel. There is only one plan of salvation. Be not deceived. God called us through his gracious love, which came through Jesus Christ. I want to encourage you not to turn away from the gospel preached by the apostles to a different gospel. There is no other true gospel of a truth. In order to be saved, you must continue in the apostles' doctrine. As I close, the Apostle Paul said, but though we are an angel from heaven, preach any other gospel unto you than that which we have preached unto you, let him be accursed. My brothers and my sisters, if you have not repented, if you have not been baptized in Jesus' name, it's time to get that done. It's time to repent of your sins. Be baptized in Jesus' name for the remission of your sins, and God will fill you with the Holy Ghost and continue to live a saved, sanctified, and holy life. This is the Moments of Truth Evangelistic Ministries. I am Evangelist Clarence Peacock. Our mailing address, Post Office Box 88.

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This is the Bible Answers program, in which we present a frank and earnest discussion of Bible truths. Our subject for this program is the River of Life. The only hope for this fear-filled world is found in the promises of God.

0: Ed, I wish to read a text of Scripture. It is found in the last chapter of the Bible, Revelation chapter 22. And it reads, "And he showed me a pure river of water of life, clear as crystal, proceeding out of the throne of God and of the Lamb. In the midst of the street of it, and on either side of the river, was there the tree of life, which bare 12 manner of fruits, and yielded her fruit every month, and the leaves of the tree were for the healing of the nations. And there was no more curse, but the throne of God and of the Lamb shall be in it." Some of us would like to know what this text really means. But first, I want to tell our listeners that this program comes from the Dawn Bible Students Association, publishers of the Dawn magazine, in cooperation with many Bible study groups and the friends of Frank and Ernest everywhere. Ed, the expressions "river of water of life" and "the throne of God and of the Lamb" and "the tree of life," can all these be understood?
1: Yes, Russell, easily understood. We merely need to remember that this is picture language. God does not sit upon a literal throne, nor is the river of life, or the river of water of life, a literal river. The book of Revelation, you know, is largely a book of symbols.
0: In that case, then, what is pictured by the throne of God? Is this a literal or is it a symbolic throne?
1: It is a symbol of only one thing, and that is rulership. It is God's throne, hence a symbol of divine rulership.
0: The throne of God, then, is the kingdom of God?
1: That's right. And Russell, this divine government or kingdom is one of the most talked about subjects in the entire Bible. Promises pertaining to it appear very early in the Old Testament, and they continue like a golden thread throughout all the prophecies through the teachings of Jesus and the apostolic writings.
0: And is this the same kingdom which we ask for in our Lord's Prayer, "Thy kingdom come, thy will be done in earth, even as it is in heaven"?

0: Yes, and that's another example of how prominent the kingdom theme is made in the Bible. For by Jesus' authority, it was made one of the main themes of true Christian prayer.
1: But here is my problem, Ed. We pray, "Thy kingdom come, thy will be done in earth." Will the throne of God be in the earth?
0: In the previous chapter, we are given another symbolic picture of the same kingdom reign, and in it God is represented as dwelling with men. Now, this doesn't mean that God literally dwells on the earth, but suggests the thought of his favor and blessing flowing out to mankind through the agencies of Christ's kingdom. The idea of divine rulership over the earth is represented in the 20th chapter of Revelation by a great white throne.
1: A white throne. Has the color any particular significance?
0: It has. White is used in the scriptures as a symbol of purity, of righteousness. Thus the Lord emphasizes that his rulership over the people be one of righteousness.
1: Well, that is a refreshing thought, I admit. In view of the corruption in government which has been brought to light during recent years. But I don't suppose there has ever been a government in the earth that has been entirely pure or white.
0: That's true enough, Russell. Hence we should be enthusiastic in praying for the Lord's kingdom.
1: Let's get back to our text. It says that the river of life flows from the throne of God and of the Lamb. Is this also the throne of the Lamb as well as the throne of God?
0: Well, the Lamb's symbolism is one that is also found in many places in the Bible. The Lamb is in reality Christ, this being one of the many titles given to him in the Bible.
1: Isn't a lamb usually associated with the thought of sacrifice?
0: That's right, and in the 5th chapter of Revelation, Christ the Lamb is represented as a slain lamb. The thought is that he was slain for the sins of the world.
1: But Ed, why should the river of life be represented as flowing out from the throne of this lamb?
0: Now, really, there's a wonderful lesson in that, Russell. It's the Lord's way of telling us that the blessings of life pictured by the river will be available to the people, not alone because a divine government will be set up in the earth, but also because these life-giving blessings had previously been provided through the death of the Redeemer or the blood of the slain lamb.
1: Which means, I take it, that two things will be required in order for anyone to attain everlasting life during the thousand-year reign of Christ in the church. The acceptance of Christ as Redeemer and Savior, and obedience to the laws of that righteous government. But so far, we have been discussing the symbolism of the throne, and it certainly is a picture of divine rulership in the earth, and I like that, your thought. But what about the river?
0: Well, the river of life is a symbolism of the life-giving blessings of the kingdom of Christ. The theme of restoration runs throughout the entire Bible. Peter describes it as the restitution of all things. And you know, God's plan for restoring man to life on the earth during the thousand-year reign is in reality the world's only hope.
1: Well, the people will surely appreciate some reconstruction work after so many years of chaos and war and air pollution and all of those things. And personally, I like the prospect.
0: We all feel that way about it, Russell. And as the book God and Reason points out, the fulfillment of so many prophecies as seen in the fast-moving events of our time proves beyond a doubt that Christ's kingdom is very near. Yes, that wonderful river of life will soon begin to flow.
1: Then the river of life is symbolic of the life-giving blessings which will be made available to all the people during the reign of Christ. Is
0: that right?
1: That's right.
0: That's right.
1: And I notice, Ed, that the leaves on the tree of life are said to be for the healing of the nations.
0: Well, the nations will certainly need healing in so many ways. The kingdom of Christ is the only cure for drug abuse and, oh, so many other things.
1: Does it actually say that in the last chapter of the Bible?
0: It does indeed. And in that text you read, the promise is that there should be no more curse. This is in contrast to the Genesis record, where we're told of the curse that came upon the earth, from which the human race has suffered ever since. So you see, when we look at the complete picture, it certainly does give us assurance of God's purpose to undo the results of that terrible tragedy of disobedience which occurred in Eden, and to restore man to perfect life and health.
1: Ed, you have a gift book to offer our readers, have you not?
0: Yes, and a copy will be sent free to anyone who requests it. Russell, you've read God and Reason. Would you like to tell our friends about it?
1: That will be a pleasure, Ed, for I can truthfully say that the book God and Reason makes reasonable many things concerning the Bible and its teachings which may have seemed unreasonable. And friends, you are invited to send for God and Reason. Here are some of the subjects presented in a reasonable and understandable manner. The Genesis account of creation, the story of the Garden of Eden and man's fall into sin and death. There has been much misunderstanding on this subject, and you will enjoy reading the simple and reasonable facts. God and Reason discusses many topics and shows their relationship to the overall plan of God. All over the world today, people are filled with fear as they look ahead to what may be coming upon the earth as a result of man's selfishness. Is there a way out of this catastrophe? Will God do anything about it? The Bible answers yes, and God and Reason shows how God's promises prove it. So, send for God and Reason today. Just address a card or a letter to Frank and Ernest, Box 60, General Post Office, New York City. 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

If you're looking for quartets, we have them. If you like family groups, we've got plenty of those. Trios, well, we've got several. Duets and soloists, we've got plenty of those too. You're listening to Singing News Radio. My name is Danny Jones. 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

trust you, Lord, and break your heart. If I know me, I could tell myself I'm better than the one who bowed their knees then went astray. Well, the fact is I know me and who I am.

The very best in Southern gospel music is what you'll find on Singing News Radio, and we play it just for you. This is the Fourth Page Playlist, the program on Singing News Radio that plays your favorites, my favorites, and soon-to-be favorites. I'm your host, Danny Jones. Thanks for tuning in.

Hi friends, Danny Jones. We have reached the final hour of this edition of the Fourth Page Playlist. And as always, I truly appreciate you tuning in. Now don't go anywhere. We've still got great music on the way. You'll be hearing soon from the Kingdom Heirs, Joseph Habedank, the Kingsmen, and several more.

0: Now it's time for Moments That Motivate with humorist Tim Lovelace.
1: At the Lovelace House, we make coffee in a variety of ways. We use a French press, a percolator, a Keurig, and more. We also enjoy pour-overs, and Mary Alice, she has this one coffee maker from Holland that I call her science project. I always feel like I need a lab coat and a refresher course on the periodic table of elements before I get near it. Although I love a full-bodied cup of coffee, let me tell you how I made the weakest cup of coffee in the universe. You see, I was heading out on an early morning flight, so I decided to prepare a small pot of coffee in our automatic brewer the night before. I began with the proper amount of filtered water, then carefully placed a filter in the filter basket. I then set out some freshly ground dark roast coffee on the counter. As I was prepping everything, our dog Lola gave me a desperate look that indicated she needed to go outside. When she returned, she wanted to play. And trust me, she doesn't need caffeine. The next morning, I heard the wonderful sound of coffee brewing, and I walked into the kitchen to discover a carafe of hot water. No way! I had done everything but put the coffee grounds in the brew basket. Talk about weak coffee. Although I was doing a good thing by playing with Lola, I became distracted and left out the most important ingredient. In our spiritual lives, we can be
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better than the one who bowed their knees then went astray. Well, the fact is I know me and who I am.

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That's Ernie Hodson, Signature Sound, starting off the morning show for your Monday with You'll Find Him There. Good morning, everybody. Joseph Reed with you, your host, as we listen to the best in Southern gospel music on Singing News Radio. We've got music coming up from the Meadows. We're going to hear from the Mark Trammell Quartet, Paid in Full. Right now, here's a hand-clapping toe-tapper that'll wake you up if you're in the Monday Mully Grubs. This is Poet Voices, and Now I'm On.

Oh, yeah, that's wonderful. Time up there, the Mark Trammell Quartet. Joseph Reed here. Good morning. This is Singing News Radio and the Morning Show. Still music to come this hour from 11th hour. We're going to hear from the Kingdom Heirs and Lauren Talley. Here's Paid in Full with What

11th hour with Can You Burn. Before that, Janet Paschal within the fire. Joseph Reed here, your host on the morning show, Singing News Radio. Hope you had a good weekend. Mine was pretty eventful. We sang in Heron, Illinois, the Perrys, by the way. We sang in Heron, Illinois on Friday night. Came back into Nashville early Saturday morning. Had some more studio work to do, working on finishing up our new album, which we're very excited about. And then we went to head out to sing in Georgia and Alabama for yesterday. But just, you know, just know this. Anytime that you have a bus, a tour bus, those buses, and the least little thing can go wrong and shut you down. And we had a muffler that came loose. And with it being a Saturday evening and we were leaving, we couldn't find anyone to come up and take care of that. And so we had to reschedule our Sunday's concert. So I was actually at home on Sunday. Got to go to my home church yesterday morning, which was great. A church that I helped build back in Nashville, Tennessee over 20 years ago, which is why I moved to Nashville to begin with. Church is doing great, thriving, and very, very proud there. I was on the pastoral staff there for a long time, and they're all like family to me, and I love them. So it was good to pop in and see all of them. Very few times a year when you sing in gospel music do you get to be at your home church. So every time you do, it's a great, great time. It was good, refreshing. Here's Steve Ladd up next on Singing News Radio.

cry rang out from a manger that would change the hearts of everyone who met him. For the first time, the people who lived in darkness saw the light of love. The Holy Son of God wrapped himself in flesh to walk among us, to show us the Father, to become sin for us.

the sky went black and the earth shook, it must have seemed that darkness had won again. The light of the world was extinguished by the cold hand of death, and we would be slaves to the darkness forever. But as dawn broke on Sunday morning, the light broke through the darkness as the sun rose.

Lauren Talley featuring the Inspirations on that one. It's The Sun Came Down. Before that, we heard the Kingdom Heirs and Prayer Changes Me. Now the Ferguson family with There Is a Love.

The Gaither Vocal Band with This Is The Place. And this is the place where you can hear the best in Southern gospel music. Singing News Radio, I'm Joseph Reed. 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They're all like family to us, and I talk with a lot of them often, and we appreciate that. It's all ministry. We're all just out here trying to proclaim the gospel of Jesus Christ through this great music. We couldn't do it without you. Thank you for listening. Here are the Neelands up next with Three Nails Instead.

go alone. Triumphant Quartet with Deep Waters. Before that, Deborah Perry and Jaden's Call at the End of Every Prayer. And now the Mark Trammell Quartet, their latest single featuring Stephen Adair. This is For What Earthly Reason?

Everything you need is in the blood. That's Sisters. Before that, Jonathan Wilburn is his latest, It's Grace Is Sufficient. Coming up, we've got Phillips and Banks on the show, the Mylon Hayes family. We're going to hear from the Kingsman Quartet. But right now, the latest from the Lefevre Quartet. I love this. Get your blood pumping. This is Whatever. Hallelujah.

0: Beautiful song by the Mylan Hayes family. I Want to Live for Jesus. Before that, Phillips and Banks with I've Seen What It Can Do. Great music. You know, the Mylan Hayes family come out of the Hayes family. That's when I first met them. When Mylan Hayes and his two sisters and mom and dad had the Hayes family, I grew up listening to them in the 80s all through the 90s and love that family out of Boone, North Carolina. And so it's always just so talented, the musicianship. You know, Mylan Hayes is an incredible singer. He got a very distinct voice and an incredible musician, too. And all the kids play music. Wendy is such a great singer. My goodness. And they won Favorite Mixed Group last year at the Singing News Fan Awards, which was incredible. I was so happy about that. Very well deserved. Up next on the show, we have the Kingsmen celebrating 70 years in gospel music this year. This is When Sunday Morning Dawned.
1: Here took the night when Jesus was crucified. Cross and the thorns, they mocked and said, love has died. The shadows of the tomb shouted, hope is gone.

That's Jeff and Cherry Easter Sunshine on a cloudy day featuring the Archers. Got to hang out with Jeff and Cherry this past Friday night in Herron, Illinois with the Perrys. The Perrys and Jeff and Cherry together. We had a fun time. We got up and sang, and then Jeff and Cherry sang before us. And then afterwards, we got up and done about four or five songs together, and it was awesome. Oh, man, great. Local group Righteous Rain hosted that concert there at the Herron Civic Center. Great crowd, great night. Always fun to hang out with our friends, Jeff and Cherry, on the road. They're real, man. They're as real as you can get. Just sweet, sweet people that love the Lord and love what they do. Well, this hour we've got music from the Kingdom Heirs coming up. Legacy 5, we're going to hear from the Guardians. Right now, the Down East Boys. And after this, I've got some updated news about the Down East Boys and their bass vocalist Brandon Berry coming up. Here's Preach Jesus.

Down East Boys with Preach Jesus. A few nights ago, Brandon Berry, bass vocalist for the Down East Boys, was driving by himself to go meet the bus to go out for their concerts over the weekend, and he had a medical emergency. He was able to contact 911 himself, and they got to him and had to air flight him to a local hospital there in the Carolinas, where he was put in intensive care. Brandon had apparently a medical episode due to an autoimmune disease that he has. And thankfully, I spoke with Ricky yesterday, and he also put up a social media post, which you can find on the Down East Boys Facebook page. Brandon is recovering. He is off the vent, and he is communicating, and that's great news. Brandon's been a friend of mine for years, been praying for him, very concerned, but glad to know that he is recovering. So when you pray today, remember them in prayer. Brandon Berry and all the Down East Boys. We love you, buddy. Aww.

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Well, the fact is I know me and who I am.

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1: How often do you stop to wonder whether you should share something that's revealing, maybe even embarrassing, with a partner, a friend, or even your boss? In her new book called Revealing, The Underrated Power of Oversharing, behavioral scientist Leslie John says doing just that can help you deepen relationships that are vital to your life. We need people to trust us in order to get things like love, friendship, and career success. That's what she told us. When you make yourself vulnerable by revealing something sensitive, it does make other people trust you. In turn, when you ask someone to reveal something about themselves, showing that interest will generally lead someone to like you more. Why? Because people like to be asked about themselves, she says. It also signals that they are discriminating and choosy, but in a good way. I'm Dr. Sanjay Gupta, helping you live a better life.
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11: There's a curious law in Leviticus. It seems like a very small thing, something unlikely to ever occur. And then you wonder, in the economy of the Bible, since there aren't that much space for that many words, why is it even in there? It's found in Leviticus 19:14. It's just one verse. It says this: "You shall not curse the deaf, nor put a stumbling block before the blind, but shall fear your God. I am the Lord." Now, the first of these particular crimes seems really utterly harmless. You can't possibly hurt a deaf person's feeling by cursing him behind his back. You know, to curse someone who can't hear the curse, I mean, how could it possibly hurt his feelings? He doesn't care what you have said. Now, the latter, a stumbling block before the blind, that has the potential for hurting somebody a little bit. But who would ever do such a thing? I mean, I was a mischievous little kid, but it would never have occurred to me to put a stumbling block in front of a blind person. I would have felt sorry for a blind person, would never have done that. Now, the person who cannot see beyond the letter of the law will never understand this passage of Scripture, never really have occasion much to apply it in his life in a meaningful way. But there's something you need to understand. In order to make you understand it, I need to draw a comparison with another law, one that is interpreted in the New Testament. It's the Apostle Paul, and the law is found in 1 Corinthians chapter 9, verse 9. Paul says, "For it is written in the law of Moses, thou shalt not muzzle the mouth of the ox that treads out the corn." Simple law. easy to understand. You got an ox going around in circles, trading out threshing corn. Don't muzzle the ox. Let him eat a little bit as he goes. Then Paul says something really quite astonishing. He says, does God take care for oxen? The implication is, no, he doesn't. Doesn't he say this for our sakes? For our sakes, no doubt, this is written, that he that plows should plow in hope. He that threshes should in hope should be partaker of his hope. If we then have sown to you in spiritual things, is it a great thing if we would reap your carnal things? Paul is making a point as he goes along here that actually it's okay for people to be paid who actually serve in the gospel full time as a part of their life, or even part time. It is permissible for them to achieve some part of their living from the carrying out of the gospel. That is his point. The law is not about oxen. It's about an underlying principle. Now, one of the things that I think people often do not understand when they read the Old Testament is they don't understand that the point of the law is for you to study it, to meditate on it, and to try to come to understand the ways in which the law might be applied in your life right here, right now. A totally different kettle of fish. I don't have to worry about muzzling the ox that treads out the corn. I don't have an ox. I got a dog. And my dog, you know, doesn't produce anything that she could eat a part of. I'll tell you that for sure. Now, the same thing is true concerning the Levitical law I cited about people, about deaf people, and about blind people. And this is going to require some explanation so you can understand what it is I'm driving at. One day, I was driving on a Sunday morning with a friend, and we happened to pass by a church at the time when people were going in for the morning service. Don't remember what kind of church it was. It was a Norman Rockwell kind of a church, you know, beautiful, standard-looking church, steeple, nice-looking, well-groomed, a lot of nice-looking, well-groomed people going in wearing their Sunday best, and mom and dad and little kids going along and Bibles under arms and everybody all scrubbed up for church on Sunday morning. It would have made a Norman Rockwell painting. My friend observed the scene and he said, look at all those pagans going in there to worship Nimrod. Now, those were precisely his words. I'll never forget them until my dying day. Those were precisely his words, and he meant it. Actually meant it. He wasn't being funny about it. He also believed, though, that these people were deceived, that God had never opened their ears to understand the truth, that they really were doing the best they knew how. He would have had to have admitted that these people couldn't understand or couldn't do different if you told them. That would have been his belief. So what he did on this fine Sunday morning was to curse the deaf. They couldn't hear him. We were driving by in a car, so it wouldn't have mattered to them. But even if they had heard him by his lights, it wouldn't have mattered because they couldn't have done much of anything different from what they were doing. So what is the point in criticizing or demonizing or cursing people who couldn't hear? If they could hear, it wouldn't matter, and couldn't and don't hear you anyway because you're driving by in a car. Now, I meant this by his own standards. As I said, these people were deaf to the truth. So why despise them for following their best lights? The gentleman, by the way, was hardly alone in expressing these sentiments. In his church, in the church that I attended to at that time, a lot of people felt precisely the same way. But really, what he was doing was harmless, wasn't it? Because the people could not hear what he said. He could not have hurt them. Could not have hurt their feelings in any way. It was just two guys passing in the car, one of them talking to the other. That's true. He couldn't hurt their feelings. But then we have to ask the question, why the commandment, thou shalt not curse the deaf? What's it in there for if it doesn't matter when you do that kind of thing? I'm going to tell you why. The deaf cannot hear your words, but he can read your spirit. Your body language, your facial expression, your approach, your heart, your attitude will come through regardless of what you can do. You cannot hide a contemptuous spirit. Sooner or later, people will discern it, and it will turn them away from you and away from whatever wonderful truth you may have in hand that you otherwise might be able to give them. If you are critical of people, they will sense it. They may not know what it is they sense. They may not know where it's coming from. They may not know how, you know, from any words that you have ever said. All they will know is that you either don't like them, or you don't care about them, or that you think you're better than they are, they won't know. They will only be vaguely aware of an antipathy, an aversion, some barrier that exists between you and them, and they will not know why and will be utterly unable to understand it. So, don't curse the deaf, because it will show in other aspects of your life. There's a little short one in Ecclesiastes. It says, curse not the king. No, not in your thought. Don't curse the king in your thought. Now, that's really fascinating, because he then says, for a little bird of the air will carry the voice, and that which has wings will tell the matter. You have any idea of who that little bird is that will carry your thought to the king, or the words you speak in your bedchamber to the rich that you contemptuously speak of? It's you. It's your face. It's your posture. It's your body language, your approach, your standoffishness, your aloofness, whatever aspect of it is in you, but it will always find a way of breaking through your reserve, and somebody, whoever it is that you hold in contempt, will know that you do, even though they may not even be able to express what it is or understand it that way. Try to take the gospel to someone whom you have criticized, somebody you have demonized, somebody you have condemned, and they are just not going to be interested in hearing it from you. Why? Because they don't feel that you care about them. They sense that somehow or other you may not like them. They sense that there's something's not quite right about you. And therefore, your efforts to proclaim the gospel will fall flatter than yesterday's pancake. They will know your heart is not right to with them. Therefore, thou shalt not curse the deaf. Now, I don't know if you realize it yet or recognize what I'm saying to you, but I have identified what may be the greatest barrier the church, any church, has ever erected to reaching the world with the gospel of Jesus Christ. It is that tendency to curse the deaf, that tendency to treat with contempt or look upon with contempt people who don't think the way you do and don't see what you do, and in some cases can't see what you do. How could people be attracted to a church full of people who don't like them? How could people be attracted to the gospel of a preacher who talks down to them? And if this is something, and this is something you can't fake, by the way, you can't pretend this, you can't put it on. If you hold people in contempt for their beliefs and their practices, they will be repelled from you. And you will have zero chance of being able to convey the gospel to them in a meaningful way at all. And this will happen in your relations with the public, your coworkers, your family, your wife or husband, or your friends. That people that you otherwise would have a good relationship to will be alienated from you once you start talking about your religion and your faith because of your contempt for their religion and for their faith, which though you don't speak of it, you cannot hide. It just is the way it is. Now, there is a parable of Jesus that is too familiar here for me to have any need to read it to you. It's the parable of the Pharisee and the publican, which all of us could almost cite by memory. We've heard it so many times in sermon. But what does bear emphasizing is the reason why Jesus spoke this parable at that time. You'll find the reference, just one verse, Luke 18, verse 9. He spoke this parable unto certain who trusted in themselves that they were righteous and despised others. Now, I grew up using the word despise as a synonym for hate, and that's not really quite right. The word despise, as it's used in the King James Bible, basically means to look upon with contempt. It means to hold somebody in a level of contempt or to look down upon people in a most contemptuous way. It was a Pharisee who had this attitude. But I'm here to tell you the same attitude, same spirit is alive and well among many, many people who claim to be Christians, who trust in themselves that they are righteous, who look down on fellow Christians who do not see the gospel as they see it. It's precisely the same spirit that the Pharisee brought into the temple when he said, God, I thank you that I'm not like other men, looked down his nose and despised this man who was standing opposite him in the temple. When my friend said that these people were going into that church on that day to worship Nimrod, do you know what he was talking about? Do you have any idea where this idea came from ultimately? Well, it's based upon a misinterpretation of Deuteronomy chapter 12 and verse 29 and the verses following it. And I think it might be worth taking just a moment to look at what these verses say. In verse 12 of Deuteronomy 29, God says, when the Lord your God shall cut off all the nations from before you, where you go in to possess them, and you succeed them and you dwell in their land. Pay attention to yourself. I don't want you to be snared by following them after they are destroyed, and that you inquire not after their gods, saying, how did these nations serve their gods? I'll do likewise. You shall not do so unto the Lord your God. Now, the warning and the prohibition here is don't take the practices that these people use and use these practices to worship me. I'm not going to have any of that. Don't want it. Not to take place. For every abomination of the Lord which he hates, they have done to their gods. Even their sons and their daughters they have burnt in the fire to their gods. Now, whatever thing I command you, you observe to do that. You don't add anything to it. You don't take anything away from it. Now, we all understand that. Well, we also think, I think it's fair to say, though, that many Christian churches have allowed some pagan customs to become a part of their worship of God. There's no arguing with this, that they have allowed certain aspects that can be traced directly back to the worship of other gods. They have allowed to creep into Christian culture and Christian worship. They should not have done that, and God will judge them for it. But some, like my friend I mentioned earlier, allow that in allowing pagan customs into church, that they have ceased to worship the God of the Bible and Jesus Christ and have turned to worshiping Baal. I don't think so. I think the warning in Deuteronomy is to not to attempt to worship the true God with the customs that they may have borrowed from pagan religion. It is not a question yet, although many of them did turn to worshiping Baal and other gods, it's not a question yet of worshiping another god. It is a question of the methodology for worshiping the true God, and they began to do it wrong. The people that were going into that church were, by our lights at the time, or by our lights even today, mistaken in their belief. But the scriptures they read and read are the Bible. The songs they sing in praise of God are sung to the God of the Bible. The Jesus they study about is the Jesus of the Bible. How do I know that? Well, because I went to one of those churches for most of my life. I mean, for many years of my life, up until I was, in my 20s. Went to one of those churches regularly, and I know when I went to the church what I had in my mind. I know who I was worshiping. I knew who I was singing those songs to. It was the Jesus of the Bible, of the New Testament. It was the God of the Bible, the God of Abraham and Isaac and Jacob. It wasn't somebody else. I was mistaken. I didn't understand. I was in error. And I have very little doubt that some parts of my worship of God were in vain. But I also am convinced that some of my worship of God and some of my prayers were heard by him in that time of my life. I am fully persuaded of that. Now, these people, however much we may disagree with them, who attend this or that church and maybe have allowed certain customs which we would not approve of to enter into their church, however much we may do that, these people are not people whom the New Testament writers would call unbelievers. They would not refer to them that way. Now, if there's a scripture back in 2 Corinthians that is sometimes looked at in this regard, it's 2 Corinthians chapter 6 and verse 14. And I remember hearing this many, many years ago before I ever heard of the Church of God mentioned in this context. Paul wrote to the Corinthians and said, be ye not unequally yoked together with unbelievers. For what fellowship has righteousness with unrighteousness, and what communion has light with darkness? And the admonition was, don't go marrying somebody of another faith. You're becoming unequally yoked together with an unbeliever and all of the possible difficulties that might arise out of that. Well, now, I would agree that marrying someone of another faith is going to be problematic. I don't have any question that that might be true. And a couple that are thinking about getting married and they're not in the same church, they probably ought to have a lot of long, hard talks about it and be sure they understand each other thoroughly before they ever go that direction. But that's not what this scripture is about. When Paul wrote this particular scripture, there were unbelievers by the jillions all over the streets where they actually were. In Corinth, all you had to do was walk down the street to find a temple with real idols that were indisputably other gods like Apollo, Diana, Mars, Mercury. They were all right there. Just walk down the street, walk into them, and you're in a pagan temple. A real pagan temple were right there. And so when Paul says, don't become unequally yoked together with unbelievers, he is not talking about somebody who believes in Christ, but believes in Christ differently from what you believe. He's talking about people who don't believe in Christ at all, in any shape, form, or fashion. Also, there were Jews who were abject unbelievers in Jesus, believed in the same God, but didn't believe in Jesus at all. Then he asked this question, what concord has Christ with Belial? What part has he that believes with an infidel? What agreement has the temple of God with idols? And like I said, there were real idols there, not just idols in people's minds. There were real idols on the street corners that you could actually see walking by them. Paul passed one little altar that says to the unknown God and made a whole sermon around it. You are the temple of the living God. As God said, I will dwell in them and walk in them, and I will be their God, and they shall be my people. Wherefore, come out from among them and be you separate, saith the Lord. Touch not the unclean thing, and I will receive you. I'll be a father to you. You shall be my sons and daughters, saith the Lord God Almighty. Who's he talking about? Coming out from among them. Good grief, we're in Corinth, people. To Corinthianize was a term in the ancient world, a euphemism for to fornicate and do every other kind of evil sin. Corinthians was a freewheeling, wild town to be in. Las Vegas looks tame compared to Corinthians, to Corinth at that time. When he says, come out from among her people, he's talking about real idols, real corruption. I mean, fornication taking place right in the temple of one of these idol gods. This is the kind of thing that Paul is dealing with when he talks about unbelievers. Now, in the Bible, what's the difference between a believer and an unbeliever? Not what you and I think about today, but in the Bible, what is the difference?
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11: Early in Jesus' ministry, while he was at Jerusalem, he had done a lot of miracles, and everybody was stunned by what he was doing. You'll find this short little passage in John chapter 2, verse 23. When Jesus was in Jerusalem at the Passover, in the feast day, many believed in his name when they saw the miracles which he did. But Jesus did not commit himself to them because he knew all men and needed not that any man should testify. Nobody needed to tell him about man because he knew about man. Now, what we see from this passage, a couple of things. One of them is that as a result of what Jesus was doing, an awful lot of people were believing in him. But their belief must have been pretty superficial. They saw a miracle, and who would not be impressed? You see a blind man who can see, a lame man who can walk, and you see Jesus laying hands on people and healing them, you're going to believe something. But Jesus had to realize that even though they believed on him, that he could not at this point put any trust in them because their goodness, their belief could be here today and gone tomorrow. But they are called believers in Jesus. Mind you, you could not call these people unbelievers because they really did believe. Later, Jesus is in Samaria. You'll find this in John 4. He's in Samaria. He stopped by at the well and asked the woman of Samaria to draw water for him. And they have the interchange that they have there, which is fascinating in all of itself. But it says in verse 39, many of the Samaritans of that city believed on him for the saying of the woman which testified, he told me all I ever did. They believed him on the basis of her word. So when the Samaritans were come to him, they besought him that he would tarry with them. He stayed there many days. He abode there 2 days, and many more believed because of his own word. So they listened to Jesus. Jesus taught one little miracle, and they were believing on him in their dozens, perhaps in their hundreds, in Samaria at this time. Every

0: These things he said in the synagogue as he taught in Capernaum. Many, therefore, of his disciples, when they heard this, said, "This is a hard saying. Who can hear it?" And the sense in which they are asking this question is, who can accept it? They were saying, this is a hard saying. I just can't accept what he is saying. Who? Disciples of Jesus were saying this. And when Jesus knew that his disciples were murmuring about it, he said, does this offend you? What are you going to think when you see the Son of Man ascend up where he was before? It's the spirit that quickens, the flesh profits nothing. The words that I speak to you, their spirit and their life. Then he said this, but there are some of you that believe not. For Jesus knew from the beginning who it was who didn't believe and who would betray him. Who's he saying this to? He's not merely saying this to what you would call believers. He's saying it to what you would call disciples. Now, this is important. There were unbelievers even among the apparent disciples of Jesus, just as there were believers to whom Jesus would not be willing to commit himself. So that you have all this development of people through their Christian stages who come to a certain point, back off. Come to it again, perhaps, back off. Jesus said to them, I say unto you, no man can come to me except it were given to him of my Father. And from that time, many of his disciples went back and walked no more with him. You know, the very first stage in the life of a Christian is that of a believer. We believe Jesus. That's step number one. The next stage requires a little bit of commitment because you become a disciple. A disciple means a learner, a follower of Jesus, someone who actually makes a decision to walk along the way and to do the things that Jesus is saying you should do. And even at this later stage, the hold on the Christian faith can be tenuous because some of his disciples turned around, walked away. So the concept of being a believer or being a disciple, of being someone who is just maybe interested as a believer or someone who has even made a commitment as a disciple, even here, we do not have an absolute, you know, distinction that might be made between people who believe and people who don't. Still later, in Jerusalem, John 7. Then Jesus cried in the temple and taught, saying, you both know me and you know whence I came from, but I am not come of myself, but he that sent me is true, whom you don't know. I know him, for I am from him and he has sent me. Then they sought to take him, but nobody laid hands on him because his hour was not yet come. And many of the people believed on him, and they said, when Christ comes, will he do more miracles than this man has done? Now that reveals to us that what they were believing was that he was the Christ. They believed on Jesus. They believed he is the Christ because when the Christ comes, will he do more miracles than Jesus has done? Answer is obviously no. And so they believed on Jesus on this occasion. In the very next chapter, John chapter 8, verse 28, Jesus said to them, when you have lifted up the Son of Man, then you shall know that I am he, and that I do nothing of myself, but as the Father has taught me, I speak these things. And he that sent me is with me. The Father has not left me alone, for I always do what pleases him. As he spoke these words, many believed on him. Not just, he wasn't doing a miracle at this point. He was just teaching. And as he spoke the words, people believed on him. Then said Jesus to those Jews who believed on him, if you continue in my word, then are you my disciples indeed. Interesting the way in which this is worded. You believe. If you continue in my word, then you are my disciples. And he uses the word indeed, implying there was a way to be a disciple, but not indeed. There was a sort of an almost disciple, a sort of pseudo-disciple, a disciple not quite, if you will. But what these guys are going to be, if they continue in his word, disciples indeed, and you shall know the truth, and the truth shall make you free.
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Scotty Inman with Broken Man Can. Starting off this hour of great Southern Gospel music on the morning show, Joseph Reed here, your host. Good morning, everybody. I hope you're having a good start to your week. I mentioned this on my show occasionally, but the writer said, I thank myself happy. Sometimes you gotta thank yourself that way. Because we're not always happy, right? We're human. We're human. Someone said, well, I'm too blessed to be stressed. That's great to say, but sometimes you're just stressed. too blessed to be depressed. Well, I am blessed, but sometimes I get depressed because of humanity. But, oh my goodness, don't let depression and stress and anger and sadness and bitterness, don't let it overtake us. Someone told me something years ago that really changed me. They said it's okay to feel your feelings, but don't always believe them. Don't always believe it. When your feelings are saying that there's no way out, this can't get better, this will not happen, don't believe everything you feel. We have to go by the Word of God, trust in Him, knowing that all things work together for good to them that love God and are the called according to His purpose. And you know why we have access to Him? It's because He walked out of that grave, and I'm so glad He did, and here's triumphant on the morning show to sing about it.

is a dark place where I haven't seen the light of day for so long, but I still believe. I'm not giving up or giving in. This too shall pass, and then faith will be stronger in me. I know it's just a test, so I'll try to do my best.

Well over 50 years for each of those folks, Daryl and Chris Freeman, in gospel music. That's I'm Gonna Make It. Incredible people, dear friends of mine, and I love them. That features the queen of gospel music, Chris Freeman. Before the Freemans, when she was just a teenager, she traveled all across the world with the Hensons. Remember them? Oh, boy, I do. Incredible group there. Well, up next, my friend Todd Tillman, winner of the 2020 season of The Voice. Pastors in Bristol, Tennessee, now my hometown. Great singer, songwriter. This is Didn't Feel Like Faith.

0: one time they came after Paul. Well, let me read it to you from Acts 14. And the Jews from Antioch and Iconium came there, and having persuaded the multitudes, they stoned Paul and dragged him out of the city, knocked down. However, when the disciples gathered around him, he got up and went into the city, and the next day departed with Barnabas to Derbe. This guy's got nine lives. No. He's got the life of Jesus within him. That doesn't mean we can go out and do foolish things and he'll protect us. It does mean that the man of God in the center of the will of God is immortal until God is finished with him. And that's true for you and for me. The creative difference that Christ brings to our struggle is his own presence in the midst of the storm. Amen?
1: Amen. Amen. We thank God that he's with us. You know, one of the things I have found to be so encouraging in these latter years of my life is the fact that God wants to be with us, but he also wants us to be with him. He said, I go to prepare a place for you, and I'm going to do that so that where I am, there you might be also. And I don't think we talk about that enough. We talk about God being with us, but God wants us to be with him. That's what Christianity is all about. That's what the gospel is all about. And that's what Turning Point's all about as well. Today, we are looking at 2 Corinthians chapter 4. We'll have another lesson from that passage tomorrow. Then from Romans, we'll be talking about finding freedom from slavery. And from 2 Corinthians 9, getting through giving. That's this week's schedule. I hope you'll be with us every day as we finish out the month of July together. Thank you for listening. I'm David Jeremiah.
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Yeah, kicking off a Monday morning with music from 11th Hour, a former number one song, I might add, Jesus is in the House. Welcome in, y'all. I'm Troy Peach, hanging out in the chair and on the air, ready for another fantastic day of great Southern gospel music here on Singing News Radio. It's the 20th day of July. Yeah, it's a hot one out there, y'all. So let's cool off with some music from the Mylan Hayes family. It's the Garden Tomb here on Singing News Radio.

The God You Are, Sound Street, on Southern Gospel Middays. We're just getting started here on this Monday morning. Before Sound Street, you heard from Jeff Talbert and Primitive Road, a little bluegrass gospel here on this Monday morning. I Am the One. And here is a new release from Deborah Perry and Jaden's Call. You're going to like this. God Sees Your Storm. This is Singing News Radio. I'm Troy Peach.

Karen Peck and New River from their album, Good Answers. It is God Gives Good Answers. Karen Peck and New River here on Southern Gospel Middays. 22 minutes past the hour on this Monday. Got the latest from Jeff and Sherry Easter just around the corner. Music from Scotty Inman. I got the Inspirations featuring the Oak Ridge Boys on the way. And here's one from the Gaither Vocal Band, Child of the King, on Singing News Radio.

Music from Chosen Road, a little more of that bluegrass gospel here on this morning, on this Monday morning. It's a God thing. Bringing us to the bottom of the hour was Jeff and Sherry Easter with their latest No Rock. Coming up, I've got the new one from Sunday Drive. I got Poet Voices going to take us on my way here in just a little bit. But here's Scotty Inman. I know it's you. It's Singing News Radio.

That's the latest from Sunday Drive featuring Miss Taranda with Mountains Were Made to Climb. You heard from the Inspirations, Jesus Is Coming Soon, featuring the legendary Oak Ridge Boys here on Southern Gospel Middays. I'm Troy Peets, about to move on through hour number one, but on the way to the top of the hour, Chaitin's on the way. You got music from the Isaacs, but let's go ahead and get it crunk up, y'all. It's Poet Voices here on this Monday. Now I'm on my way.

That's how you get another great hour of music kicked off with the boys from Dollywood. A little throwback from them boys. He locked the gates. That is the Kingdom Heirs here on Singin' News Radio. Welcome in, y'all. I'm Troy Peets, ready for hour number two. Got your Singin' News verse of the day lined up here in just a little bit. Also, music from Jonathan Wilburn on the way. I've got Steve Ladd in the lineup. Also, Tribute Quartet with a former number one. And this one right here, it's the latest from Miss Janet Paschal, In the Fire, on Singin' News Radio.

Music from Jonathan Wilburn, Satisfied, here on Singing News Radio. Endless Highway, Keep Looking Up, just before that, here on Southern Gospel Middays. And you know what time it is. It's that time of the day that we sit down together, we open up our copy of the Word of God, and we look for our Singing News Verse of the Day. Today, your Singing News Verse of the Day comes out of the book of Psalms, chapter 34, and verse 14. Depart from evil and do good. Seek peace and pursue it. That's your Singing News Verse of the Day here on Southern Gospel Middays. I am Troy Peach. How about some music from Paid in Full here on this Monday? What victory! It's Southern Gospel Middays on Singing News Radio.

The Neelands with Three Nails Instead, here on Southern Gospel Middays. I am Troy Peach, on the way, a former number one from Tribute Quartet. I got Jim Brady and Melissa on the way. Matter of fact, it's a little throwback. It's a Jim Brady trio. I got the new one from the Gaither Vocal Band lined up, but here's the new one from Steve Ladd, Mercy.

The Word of Prophecy Broadcast. In this hour of the world's greatest crisis, hear a unique revelation and message by Brother Ray Pringle, a man anointed to be a prophet of God. The voice of one crying in the wilderness, prepare ye the way of the Lord, make his path straight, as saith the prophet. And many of the children of Israel shall he turn to the Lord their God, and he shall go before him in the spirit and power of Elias, to turn the hearts of the fathers to the children, and the disobedient to the wisdom of the just, to make ready a people prepared.

0: Welcome to the Word of Prophecy broadcast, America's most challenging hour. And I'm Brother Ray Pringle. And ladies and gentlemen, I've come your way again on this broadcast to bring a true prophetic message from the Word of God, and that is right out of your Holy Bible. And I hope that God will give you ears to hear this message out of the greatest source book God has ever made available to us to know what the future holds. And I want to call your attention to the fact this ministry has been raised up by the Lord to be a lighthouse in our message for a guidepost and beacon for the world-conforming church of our Lord and to our misguided and sick society. And I pray that the Lord will give you ears to hear this true prophetic message out of your Holy Bible sent in Holy Ghost anointing. I begin a series of messages today entitled, A Famine for Hearing the Word of the Lord. And I begin with a scripture out of your Holy Bible, a prophetic scripture. And it's from the lips and the writings of Christ's great apostle, the Apostle Paul, in 2 Timothy, the 4th chapter, beginning in verse 2. Preach the word, the Holy Ghost declares. Be instant in season, out of season. Reprove, rebuke, exhort with all longsuffering and doctrine. For the time will come when they will not endure sound doctrine. But after their own lust shall they heap to themselves teachers, having itching ears, and they shall turn away their ears from the truth, and shall be turned unto fables. Ladies and gentlemen, we've arrived. The scripture, prophetic scripture here says, for our last days, that people will turn their ears away from the truth and be turned to fables. But it gives this command to the true man of God is to preach the word and be ready in season and out of season. Well, this right now, ladies and gentlemen, we're in a terrible famine in our land, a famine for hearing the true word of God, and it will soon develop into a famine of bread. And this is a shocking reality in this nation that was built under God and by God, yes, by the Lord, by our patriotic, God-fearing forefathers. And in all the nations of the world, we can see the reality of this fulfillment, that there's a famine for hearing the word of God here in this end-time generation. And the apostles of Jesus Christ, Jesus himself, and the holy prophets declared it would be so here in this end-time generation, that it would be difficult to find the true preaching of God's word. Back in the Old Testament, one of the great prophets there made a profound prophetic forecast of our day when he declared, "Behold, the days come, saith the Lord, I'll send a famine in the land, not a famine of bread nor a thirst for water, but of hearing the words of the Lord. And they shall wander from sea to sea and from the north even to the east. They shall run to and fro to seek the word of God and shall not find it." God has prophesied centuries ago that our end time would be an era in the history of man that the word of God would be difficult to find, that is to hear someone preach it from the lips of an anointed servant of God. Well, it's not anything new. Back in the days of Samuel the prophet, 1 Samuel 3 and 1, the scripture declares the word of the Lord was precious in those days. That word precious in Bible terminology means it was scarce in those days. Back in the days of a great prophet named Samuel. Well, ladies and gentlemen, it's a lot scarcer today than it's ever been. And, of course, as the scripture I began with there, that says that people will turn away their ears from the truth and be turned to fables. And now we've noticed some 60 versions or perversions of the Bible has been spawned here by people and preachers, theologians that don't believe the true word of God. That is the word of God that's been proven, tested for ever since 1611 when the King James Bible came out for over 400 years, ladies and gentlemen. We have had this great Bible, the King James Bible, and it has brought light to this old darkened world and has broken the power of superstitions on many continents of our and nations in our world. It has turned many to the true light of God, and it still prevails. Yes, the only true Bible is the King James Version of the Bible, and we're living here. Another scripture prophetically says, the Spirit speaketh expressly, in the latter time some shall depart from the faith, giving heed to seducing spirits and doctrines of devils, speaking lies and hypocrisy, that is, preaching a perverted gospel in 2 Timothy 4, 1 and 2. And that prophecy of Amos that I just quoted there to you in Amos, the 8th chapter, verses 11 through 13, that the days come that God will send a famine in the land for hearing the word of the Lord. Well, that famine has arrived, and it is very serious, and it's very sobering. And Jesus has, he prophetically forecast in his great sermon, we call the Sermon on the Mount, the greatest sermon that was ever preached by an individual. And Jesus Christ was the greatest. He said that there would be many false prophets here in our end time and deceive many, that they would mislead people, misguide people. Well, the greatest way to misguide people is to turn them away from the Word of God. Don't let them hear the Word of God, the truth, the whole truth, and nothing but the truth. As Jesus said in his prophetic in the 7th chapter of the book of Matthew, verse 13, he said, "Enter in at the straight gate. For wide is the gate, and broad is the way that leadeth to destruction, and many there be which go in thereat. Because straight is the gate, and narrow is the way which leadeth unto life, and that's eternal life, and few there be that find it." And then the next verse said, "Beware of false prophets which come to you in sheep's clothing. You'll know them by their fruit." Well, that's exactly what a false prophet, a false teacher would do, to try to turn you away from the Word of God. And the scripture here, from the lips of Jesus Christ, the greatest teacher that ever walked the dust of this old earth, he said, "Hey, there's many that's going to follow that broad road that leads to destruction." In other words, that easy path, that where you don't have to repent and give up your sins, that you can live in sin and go on and think you're going to get saved. He said that broad way, many's going to go in at it because it leads to destruction, but only a few. And you know what the word few means, ladies and gentlemen? It means not very many are going to find that path that leads to eternal life. And the only way you're going to find it is in this great book I hold in my hand, your Holy Bible, the Word of God. And we've got to accept it because it will lead men from their sins and turn them to repentance. Repentance? Yes, indeed. That's exactly what this Bible teaches. Jesus said in Luke 13 and 3, "Except you repent, you'll all likewise perish." You don't hear that preached very many places. In Acts 3:19, here's the great apostle Peter, the apostle of Jesus Christ, cried out. He said, "Repent and be converted, that your sins may be blotted out." In Acts the 17th chapter and verse 30. And here's some more words from one of the great apostles of Jesus Christ. That's the great apostle Paul, Acts 17, verse 30. "The times of this ignorance God winked at, but now he commands all men everywhere to repent." Again, the great apostle of Jesus Christ, Peter the apostle, declared in 2 Peter 3 and verse 9, "The Lord is not slack concerning his promise, as some men count slackness, but is longsuffering to usward, not willing that any should perish," that's go to hell, "but that all should come to repentance." And ladies and gentlemen, repentance means to quit sinning. It means to give up your sins and evil habits and turn to the Lord with all your heart and live a pure and holy life. Here in America, we need this blessing from God, this chronicle in the Bible that we declare to be the Word of God. Here's what the Lord said centuries ago. He said, "If I shut up heaven, there'd be no rain." And he will. "If I command the locusts to devour the land," he certainly is, because of the sins we're going to reap in this land of ours. "Or if I send a pestilence among my people," that's epidemics of incurable diseases. "If my people, which are called by my name, shall humble themselves and pray and seek my face and turn from their wicked ways," that means repent, give up their sins, give up their evil habits, he said, "I'll hear them from heaven, I'll forgive their sin, and I'll heal their land." And often, that's in 2 Chronicles 7, 13 and 14. "To break the power of pride, idolatry, and rebellion against God's word and his own people, God has often sent these forms of judgment upon lands, nations, yes, people that would not obey his word and rebelled and become rather depraved in their lifestyle, and they become incorrigible. Yes, they would not turn when the Lord would deal with them. The Lord would send these forms of judgment upon them. Yes, including pestilence, and that is a form of incurable disease. And ladies and gentlemen, we've got to turn back to the Bible. The Bible's being dishonored and disregarded. It's, oh, Lord, you get mocked when you bring the Bible out in a classroom in America. When I was going to school back from 1928 to 1940, we had the Bible in the school, grammar school, junior high, and high school. The teacher read it to us. We recited the Lord's Prayer. Praise God, and he had a paddle. If we didn't behave ourselves, we got paddled according to what the Bible said the discipline should be. Well, we've castigated the old Bible. That is God's Word, and God is going to hold us and bring us into His tribunal of justice and punish us for rejecting the Word of God. George Washington, our first president, said it's impossible to govern the world rightly without God and the Bible. Abraham Lincoln, our 16th president, I believe the Bible's the best gift God's ever given to man. All the good from the Savior of the world is communicated to us through this book, unquote. Well, our patriotic forefathers that established this nation, they believed the Word of God. They founded this a nation upon the Word of God. The Declaration of Independence was founded upon the Bible. The Constitution of the United States was founded through the Word of God, and God's not through with this nation. This is a Christian nation, and there's too many backsliders and people that are living. Well, they know better than what they're living in this nation of ours. God built and designed this nation, and He's going to judge this nation, including the church, the Christians who are living pagan and heathen lifestyles that know better, and God is going to bring us into judgment because they're not hearkening to His Word and giving honor and respect to the greatest book in this world, and that's the Holy Bible, ladies and gentlemen. And I pray that God will give you ears to hear. Shall we pray? Father, in the name of Jesus, I pray that You'll catch every heart and soul in the grip of divine power and persuasion to draw them to the cross of Jesus Christ, praise God, and cause them to turn from their sins, that is, to give them up and turn to You in obedience. We ask it in Jesus' name and amen. This is Brother Ray Pringle. Our mailing address is Word of Prophecy Fellowship. Word of Prophecy Fellowship, Post Office Box 10200, Jacksonville, Florida, 32207. If this kind of preaching from God's Word makes you feel uncomfortable because you have sin and evil habits in your life, well, don't get mad at me, ladies and gentlemen. I've told you the truth. You should love me, not dislike me, because I'm probably the best friend you have, and this preaching can lead you to true repentance and keep you out of hell. Romans 2 and 4 said it's the goodness of God that leads us to repentance. I hope you'll write me this week, if you will. 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
3: There are lots of things you can measure to get an idea of how healthy you are at any given moment. Temperature, heart rate, blood pressure, just to name a few. But how about how healthy you will be and how long you're likely to live? According to a new study out of the University of Buffalo, two simple strength tests are pretty accurate at predicting longevity in older women. One is hand grip strength, and the other is how quickly people can stand up from a seated position without using their arms. By the way, I remember interviewing former President Jimmy Carter when he was quite old and being really impressed how he just popped out of the chair without using his arms. Not a lot of older people can actually do that. But I think the message here is that maintaining strength as you age is going to help you perform everyday activities, but also help you avoid injury and stay independent. I'm Dr. Sanjay Gupta, helping you live a better life.
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1: Now it's time for Moments That Motivate with humorist Tim Lovelace.
2: Before I boarded a plane the other day, I flipped through the pages of my passport, reflecting on stamps from different countries and recalling wonderful times. But the greatest memories were not of castles or capitals, but instead, they were cherished God moments. I recalled an Easter service spent in Spain, where a very poor man had saved his money to bring chocolate to all the church children to celebrate Jesus' resurrection. Another stamp, from Mexico, brought to mind an art class held at a local church for children who had experienced trauma. They were able to paint their feelings while learning about Jesus. And I can still picture the vibrant colors they painted after discovering they were truly loved. One stamp from the Netherlands reminded me of concerts played there and the remarkable visit we made to Corrie ten Boom's house where the hiding place was located during World War II. To see the secret panel and know it was where Corrie's family sheltered Jews and saved so many lives was awesome. A United Kingdom stamp reminded me of a friend who was baptized in the North Sea off the coast of Scotland. Many stamps from Canada brought back marvelous memories of our Christian family to the North. One stamp from Honduras caused me to reflect on an unforgettable Christmas Mary Alice and I spent with underprivileged children who were extremely rich in smiles and laughter. Their faces changed our hearts forever. You know, every stamp was a beautiful reminder of a loving Savior who is faithful to guide us on each step of our journey.
1: To learn more about humorist, speaker, and storyteller Tim Lovelace, or to find out when Tim will be in your area, go to timlovelace.com and be sure to follow Tim on social media.

I thought that was a fun way to get kicked off on the lunchtime hour here on this Monday. Got that little throwback from the Ball Brothers, the old church choir. Welcome in, y'all. It's the lunchtime hour on Southern Gospel Middays here on this Monday, 27th day of July. I'm Troy Peach, your host. Thanks for joining me, no matter how you may be listening, whether it's on your favorite radio station, maybe you've got us pulled up on the Singing News radio app, or maybe that stream at singingnews.com is sounding just right across your computer. However you're listening, we are glad to have you along for the ride. And I'd love to hear from you today. You know, one of the best ways to get a request or just a note to me is by shooting me a message over at all the social media sites. Facebook, Twitter, X, Instagram, at Troy Peach. That's where you'll find me there. Let's keep the music rolling. Here's the latest from Jonathan Wilburn. You know, we get to be with Jonathan here in a few days over in Lenoir, North Carolina. Jonathan Wilburn, his grace is sufficient.

air was light. You spoke and stars lit up the sky. Your breath gives life. The waters part at your command are come pouring down in flood and dry land.

don't know how long, but I know that it won't be long. Poet Voices here on Southern Gospel Middays. Tim Menzies, man, what a singer. Say Something just before that here on Singing News Radio. I'm Troy Peach. Coming up in just a little bit, I got some bluegrass gospel from Chosen Road on the way, the latest from Janet Paschal. But here's a Cathedral Quartet classic from the Mark Trammell Quartet, For What Earthly Reason, here on Singing News Radio.

A little music from my gang here on this Monday. Peach Goldman with Life, giving us life here on Singing News Radio. 25 minutes past the hour here on the lunchtime hour. On the way, Jim and Melissa Brady, I got a request to play Sisters, Angels in the Room. It's coming up in just a little bit. But here's that bluegrass gospel I promised you from Chosen Road. It's a God Thing on Singing News Radio.

0: Welcome to Through the Bible with Bible teacher Dr. J. Vernon McGee. You know, we're on a five-year journey through the whole Word of God, and we're pulling up to Matthew chapter 11 as we study the life of John the Baptist. So find your place in Scripture and grab your seat on the Bible bus, and as you're settling in, Greg and I want to take just a moment to give a warm welcome to those of you who are probably new to our listening family.
1: Yeah, this is an exciting time in the five-year cycle of Through the Bible, which, by the way, this is only the 12th time in half a century that we've started a new cycle. That's pretty amazing to think about.
0: Yeah, and if you're new and you're still listening, which means you went through Genesis and you went through the first part of Matthew, that
1: means
0: you're doing well, and you probably have a new habit formed, and we want to give you some tips and tricks and advice on how to make sure that you make it through the entire 5 years and beyond.
1: Yes, but before we get to some of those great tips and tricks, let's just talk about what is Through the Bible, because some folks, hopefully by now they've gotten it. Of course, anybody could step on the Bible bus at any time, but we have seen historically a great uptick in people's interest as we start the new journey. But basically, the Through the Bible program was designed by a retired pastor named Dr. J. Vernon McGee, who always believed in teaching the Bible systematically, and he decided to do this on the radio. And it's a simple, just read the Bible, explain it, and go from the Old Testament to the New and back and forth, because he integrates everything together.
0: Yeah, and the other thing that we've done is we've always had some level of resources, and we've continued to expand those over the years. Notes and outlines, for instance, have always been available. So if you would like to be able to have some type of a paper reference, we do have our notes and outlines now packaged into a single book. It's available for download and PDF for free, or we can send you an abbreviated copy also for free if you want to have that on your bookshelf.
1: Yes.
0: And then we've also come out with these Bible companions, which I love because they're tied to specific books of the Bible. It has a synopsis of Dr. McGee's teaching, and then there are some discussion questions. And oh, my friend, if you ever wanted a resource for a small group Bible study, do we have a product for you? And it's available for free, so it's not like I'm pitching a sale thing. If you need a paper-bound copy, mm-hmm. we can get that to you. We do charge to cover our costs on that. But we really want people to engage with the Bible themselves, and Dr. McGee is such a great teacher to take you along the study of all 66 books of Scripture.
1: Yes, and some other resources. We would encourage you to get on our newsletter mailing list.
0: Yes.
1: And again, if you're new, we want to emphasize something. Dr. McGee basically put restraints on those of us that lead Through the Bible. We do not, other than mentioning once in a while that we're listener-supported, we never send out appeal letters asking for money. So if you would get our newsletter, you could just go to ttb.org, and it's very easy to sign up, or call 1-800-65-BIBLE. It will literally take you less than 1 minute, and you'll get this beautiful monthly newsletter with teaching from Dr. McGee, prayer requests from around the world, articles from our global team members who are traveling the world, and it's a really great resource, and we hope you'll get it.
0: Yeah.
1: It also includes a very handy bookmark, so you can keep up with whatever passage we're in based on the days of the calendar year.
0: Yeah, and I really like that. And that's another tip if you're new to the program. Yes, Dr. McGee tells you where he's at in Scripture, and he reads verses as he goes through the study. But if you could read that entire passage before the study, you will get so much more out of it. I don't think I've ever read a testimony of a person that said, you know, I took your advice, Steve, and I read it, and I just didn't get any more
1: out of it. That's correct. We hear the other a lot.
0: Yeah, everybody says, man, that was really a kind of an X factor to get more out of the Scripture and out of Dr. McGee's teaching. So I'd encourage you to do that. And then finally, full circle, sign up for our World Prayer Team.
1: Yes.
0: We don't have a lot of time to go into detail, but go to ttb.org and sign up for that, and you will be able to get an email every day, Monday through Friday, and you can pray around the world with us that the impact of Through the Bible would continue, and get a testimony of how the program is impacting that particular part of the world. It will revolutionize the way you go through your inbox and hopefully add some fire to your own personal prayer life.
1: And just one last thing, if you're a seasoned listener of Through the Bible, you've been on many trips or one or two, write to us and tell us what advice would you give new listeners, and we may share that on the air.
0: We would love that. Greg, why don't you pray for us?
1: Father, we just are in awe that you have kept this ministry going for more than half a century, this simple Bible teaching ministry that people just support in prayer and giving just because they love it. and we give it out in 250 languages around the world. This is a miracle, this whole ministry, and we thank you for it. And we ask you now to do miracles in our lives as we open our hearts and study your word. In Jesus' name, amen.
0: Let's open our Bibles to Matthew 11 as we go through the Bible with Dr. J. Vernon McGee.
2: Now back to the 11th chapter of the book of Matthew, the Gospel of Matthew. And this chapter has written over it, my Bible, rejection. He had gone out after he gave the ethic and had sent his disciples out first, and then he went out, and now there's been the rejection. First of all, there was the doubt, even in the mind of John the Baptist. Art thou he that should come, or do we look for another? And our Lord didn't rebuke John for that, but he did send back by these disciples, tell him what you've seen, and he'll know that I have the credentials of the Messiah, of the one who's to establish the kingdom. And you find that back in the 35th of Isaiah, verses 5 and 6. Let me just lift out this. The eyes of the blind shall be opened, the ears of the deaf shall be unstopped. Then shall the lame man leap as a hart, the tongue of the dumb sing. For in the wilderness shall waters break out and streams in the desert. Now, the wilderness didn't break out with water, and there wasn't streams in the desert. Why? He didn't establish the kingdom when he came the first time. But he was the king, and he had the credentials of the Messiah. And that's all that he's saying. Now he defends John in case anyone wanted to criticize him. Verse 7, and as they departed, Jesus began to say unto the multitudes concerning John, what went ye out into the wilderness to see? A reed shaken with the wind? And by the way, he wasn't a reed shaken with the wind. He was the wind shaking the reeds. The pulpit today has become very weak because it will not speak out and tell the truth always. There's the danger today of the pulpit being subject to somebody sitting out there in the pew that doesn't like the preacher or the message tailored to suit a certain group in a church. The message should be given out regardless, and the pulpit should be a wind-shaking reed. And too often it's a reed that's shaken by the wind, by the way, and that's not as it should be. John the Baptist, thank God for him. He was a wind-shaking reed, and he wasn't a reed shaken by the wind. And our Lord continues, verse 8, but what went ye out for to see? A man clothed in soft raiment? Behold, they that wear soft clothing are in king's houses. John the Baptist was rugged, and he was a rugged individual. Verse 9, what went ye out to see? A prophet? Yea, I say unto you, and more than a prophet. Now, he was a prophet, but he's more than that. The superiority of John, actually, over the Old Testament prophets is amazing here. For this is he of whom it is written, behold, I send my messenger before thy face, which shall prepare thy way before thee. Now, our Lord declares clearly that he came to fulfill Malachi, the 3rd chapter, verse 1, that he was the messenger. Now, he goes on, verily I say unto you, among them that are born of women, there hath not arisen a greater than John the Baptist. He's the greatest of any in the past. Now, we sometimes today debate the question of who was greater, Moses or Abraham. And then there are others that like to put David in the list. Well, the Lord Jesus said there'd been none greater than John the Baptist. And I'm sure our Lord would have put Abraham and Moses and David, since he mentioned them so many times, none of them topped John the Baptist. But now notice what he says, notwithstanding, he that is least in the kingdom of heaven is greater than he. So that when you come to this period, after our Lord came into the world, and this group he's calling out of the world today, the least. Why? Because he's in Christ, clothed with the righteousness of Christ. Now verse 12, and from the days of John the Baptist until now, the kingdom of heaven suffereth violence, and the violent take it by storm. This has been a difficult verse. This force here can be either internal or external, and it's made it difficult to interpret this verse. The forces of evil from without seek to destroy it. That's true. but also only those who are committed wholeheartedly press into it. That is, they violently want to come in. You see, there is the note of need and desperation. We've already seen that one young man ran and fell at his feet and says, Master, I'll follow you whithersoever thou goest. You see, you have these two aspects. I'm not quite clear in my thinking what our Lord meant. I rather think he meant both. He was referring to both of these. Now let me read on at verse 13. For all the prophets and the law prophesied until John. You see, John is a prophet. And if ye will receive it, this is Elijah, which was for to come. He that hath ears to hear, let him hear. Now, what is it you're to hear? Well, the Spirit of God, I think, would make this clear to us. And will you listen to me very carefully here? The fact of the matter is that John the Baptist fulfilled the messenger that was to come in Malachi 3:1. But the question arises, if they had accepted Christ at that time, had been promised that Elijah would come. All right, what about that? Our Lord said that this, if ye will receive it, that is, receive him, this is Elijah which was for to come. I know somebody's going to say to me, well, that means he would establish the kingdom immediately. Then that would mean that John the Baptist would have been Elijah. That's it exactly. Somebody then says, well, how can that be? And I have an answer for you. I don't know. I just know that's what Jesus said. And do you know that he can do things that I can't explain? And there are a lot of things God has done, is doing, going to do. I can't explain them, but God says he's going to do them, and I go along with the Lord on this, that this would have been true. In other words, this keeps this argument down today. There are those that say, well, it wasn't a sincere offer of the kingdom if he came and intended to go to the cross and die. Oh, yes, it was. Somebody says, well, if they had accepted him. Well, the interesting thing is they didn't. And these iffy questions are no good anyway. People say, if Adam and Eve had not have sinned, what would it have been? I don't know, because they sinned, friends. That's an if question. And these iffy questions are no good. And they pose problems that don't exist. And there are enough problems that do exist without making up some. Now, will you notice, he goes on to say here, verse 16, but whereunto shall I liken this generation? And this is one of the parables he gave that is loaded, my friend, with biting sarcasm and irony, not to hurt or harm, but to illustrate a great truth. He says, whereunto shall I liken this generation? It's likened unto children sitting in the markets and calling unto their fellows and saying, we piped unto you, and ye have not danced. We've mourned unto you, and ye have not lamented. The picture is this, a group of children out playing in the street. And one group says, let's play funeral. They play funeral, and they say, no, we don't like that. Let's play wedding. They play wedding, and then they say, we don't like that. One extreme to the other. They're spoiled children. That generation was like that, and we have them like that today. Now, will you notice what is said here? For John came neither eating nor drinking, and they say he hath a demon. John came. He's austere. My, I tell you, John was very severe, and he was out there in the wilderness fasting. Now the Son of Man came eating and drinking, and they say, behold, a man gluttonous and a wine bibber, a friend of publicans and sinners, but wisdom is justified of her children. That is, there were those that said, oh, John is too austere. Well, Jesus is friendly. What about him? Oh, he's gluttonous. There are some people in the church, friend, I've learned a long time ago, you can't please them, and you're better off if you forget about them, because nothing will please them. They don't like this preacher because he's quite dry. He just stands up there and in a monotone gives his sermon, and it's too deep, and they don't understand it. And then here comes along another one. He pounds the pulpit, and he has a great time, and he's very simple. And they said, we don't like him either. There are a lot of people, you'll never please them, friends, at all. And that was true in our Lord's day. Now, verse 20, then began he to upbraid the cities. Now we've come to a tremendous change. He's the king. He has presented his credentials. He's performed miracles. He denunciated the ethic. He had presented himself. He preached the gospel. The kingdom of heaven is at hand. They had rejected him. He's the king, friend. And therefore, their decision caused him to make a decision. He rejects them. The king always has the last word. Listen to him now. Then began he to upbraid the cities, wherein most of his mighty works were done, because they repented not. Woe unto thee, Chorazin! Woe unto thee, Bethsaida! For if the mighty works which were done in you had been done in Tyre and Sidon, they would have repented long ago in sackcloth and ashes. Now, Chorazin and Bethsaida were two places right up near Capernaum, his headquarters. And he had performed many works there. They had rejected him. He now pronounces a judgment upon them. Now, will you notice, verse 22, but I say unto you, it shall be more tolerable for Tyre and Sidon at the day of judgment than for you. And light, friends, creates responsibility. He never had a ministry or headquarters in Tyre and Sidon, but he did up on the Sea of Galilee. Light creates responsibility. And I think there are degrees of punishment as there'll be degrees of reward, because those that had a glorious opportunity, and many have, and turned their back on him. I sometimes put it like this, and I don't want to go into detail on it, but just make the statement. I do not know what God will do with that man out yonder in the South Pacific on a little island who's never heard the gospel, who's bowing down before an image. But I said, I do know what God is going to do with that man who comes and sits in a church where the gospel is preached Sunday after Sunday and does nothing about it. That's very clear what he'll do there. And that's the one I'm disturbed about today. Now listen to our Lord speaks of the place he'd made his headquarters, and thou, Capernaum, which art exalted unto heaven. What a privilege they had having the headquarters of Jesus in their city. But they rejected him. Thou shalt be brought down to hell, for if the mighty works which have been done in thee had been done in Sodom, it would have remained until this day. God would never have destroyed Sodom, because if the mighty works he'd done there, why, that city would have made some movement. They had at least turned from their wicked ways and would not have merited the judgment that came upon them. Now listen to him. But I say unto you that it shall be more tolerable for the land of Sodom in the day of judgment than for thee. And friends, this is very strong language, and it ought to make some folks sit up. I would 10,000 times rather be in the darkness of a jungle, never having heard the gospel, than to be an officer in one of our modern churches who has an open Bible and who's never accepted Christ as his Savior. He makes it very clear here. Sodom and Gomorrah were terrible places, but it's going to be more tolerable for them than a place that heard the message of Jesus Christ, and he was there. Now, verse 25, at that time, Jesus answered and said, I thank thee, O Father, Lord of heaven and earth, because thou hast hid these things from the wise and prudent, and hast revealed them unto babes. And Lord of heaven takes you right back to Genesis, if you'll recall, back to the 14th chapter. He's the Lord of heaven and earth. But many wise miss it, and yet sometimes the babes catch it. Dr. Ironside said years ago, always put the cookies on the bottom shelf so the kiddos can get them. The little ones can get them. And if you preach so the children understand it, you can almost be sure the older folk understand it, but even sometimes they miss it. How important it is. Now listen to him. Even so, Father, for so it seemed good in thy sight. All things are delivered unto me of my Father. And no man knoweth the Son but the Father, neither knoweth any man the Father save the Son, and he to whomsoever the Son will reveal him. And this was his way, as he said to his own later on, no man cometh to the Father but by me. Now we come to a definite break and change in his message. I think anyone can see this. Before it had been repent, the kingdom of heaven is at hand. He's now been rejected as the Messiah. These cities have turned their back upon him, and so had Jerusalem. But listen to him, verse 28. He's now turning from the nation, no longer presenting the kingdom. He's now on the way to the cross, and he's giving an invitation to the individual. Listen to him. Come unto me, all ye that labor and are heavy laden, and I'll rest you. Take my yoke upon you and learn of me, for I'm meek and lowly in heart, and ye shall find rest unto your souls, for my yoke is easy and my burden is light. Now, the burden that he's talking about here, heavy laden, the burden is the burden of sin. Friends, sin's too heavy for you to carry. You'll really get a hernia if you try to carry your load of sin. And I mean, friend, the only place in the world to put your burden is at the cross of Christ. He bore it for you. He invites you to come. Bring your burden of sin to him, and he'll forgive you. He bore it for us on the cross. Then there's that commitment we can make, take his yoke. And that means to be yoked with him, learn of him. He's meek and lowly in heart. And then there is a rest that comes by being committed to Christ. You don't have to worry about certain things if you're committed to him. You don't have to be everlastingly trying to get on a committee in the church, become an officer, or become prominent, or sing a solo. You don't have to worry about that. Oh, there's so many preachers today trying to get on in their denomination. They want an office. And that's not confined to denominations. It's confined to all kinds of organizations. I just quit joining organizations. I got so tired of watching men that are ambitious, wanting an office, wanting a job, wanting to be chairman of something, a president of something. May I say to you, it's marvelous to be committed to him. And then you don't have to worry about the office or the position. You don't have to be running around after it, because he'll put you right where he wants. If you're yoked up to him. Now that brings us to chapter 12. Now we'll be able to get our foot in the door of this chapter. At that time, Jesus went on the Sabbath day through the corn, and his disciples were hungered and began to pluck the ears of corn and to eat. Actually, the Pharisees and the scribes broke with him on the question of the Sabbath day. He asserted that he was the Lord of the Sabbath day. Here is where they broke with him. And here is something I'd have you note that's so important. Before we get involved in this sabbatic argument that he had, they've been arguing it ever since, is this. His disciples were pulling the ears of corn and eating them. And it was the wheat or the oats or barley. And they were taking it and eating it. Now, to pull that was harvesting. And they were doing it on the Sabbath day. But the interesting thing is, why did they do it? Well, they were hungry. Why were they hungry? They were following him. And you remember, our Lord said to that man who wanted to follow, the foxes have holes, the birds of the air have nests. Son of man hasn't anywhere to lay his head, and he also has difficulty eating at times. The poverty that he bore. And they're hungry. That's the reason they did it. And our Lord now is going to defend them. And here is the break. And you have a Sabbath question in two places. You'll find it here on the outside in the field, then again in the synagogue. And these are two places, the inside and the outside, or the outside and the inside. Now will you notice, but when the Pharisees saw it, they said unto him,

0: 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But you know, we're going to have to reserve this until next time. Until then, may God richly bless you.
1: 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I'm Steve Swetson. I'll save a seat for you next time.

0: Our story on the Bible Bus today is just one step in a five-year journey through the entire Word of God. 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Is this your story too?
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great way to kick off my final hour here on this Monday. Music from Poet Voices. Welcome in, y'all, to the final hour of Southern Gospel Middays on this Monday, 27th day of July. I am Troy Peach, your host. Always glad to be with you, bringing you the best in Southern Gospel music. That's what we do each and every day right here on Singing News Radio. Singing News verse of the day on the way in just a little bit. Also, some music from Jeff Tolbert and Primitive Road. I got the Guardian, Scotty Inman, the Wisnitz with a former number one, even a classic from the Cathedrals. Speaking of going back a little bit, see if you remember this one from the Perrys. Walk Me Through.

Lauren Talley with In the Room here on Singing News Radio. I am Troy Peets. It's time now for us to open up our copy of the Word of God, look inside, and let's find our singing news verse of the day. Today, your singing news verse of the day will come out of the book of Philippians, chapter 4 and verse 7. And the peace of God, which surpasses all understanding, will guard your hearts and minds through Christ Jesus. That's your singing news verse of the day on Southern Gospel Middays. Here's some bluegrass gospel from my buddies Jeff Talbert and Primitive Road. Hey, you know, Peach Goldman will be with them before long over at the Broyhill Civic Center in Lenoir, North Carolina. I believe August 8th is the

tell myself I'm better than the one who bowed their knees then went astray. Well, the fact is I know me and who I am.

That's the latest from the Guardians here at 21 minutes past the hour. I know you. I'm Troy Peach, and this is Southern Gospel Midday. Scotty Inman on the way. Music from the Whiznits, that's the former number one. And a classic from the legendary Cathedrals. Here's one from the Neelands album, Loving You. It's a Dove Award winner. It's called Three Nails Instead.

0: Former number one song from the Whisnets, Go Tell One. Scotty Emmons singing My God just before that, taking us to the bottom of the hour here on my final hour of music on this Monday afternoon on Singing News Radio. On the way, featuring Joseph Habedank, I got the Lefevre Quartet with Troubled. I've even got a throwback from the Dove Brothers on the way. You don't want to miss that either. But speaking of throwbacks, how about we give you one from the legendary Cathedrals? Dig a little deeper.
1: Dig a little deeper, wanna dig, dig, dig a little deeper, wanna dig, dig, dig a little deeper, wanna dig, dig, dig a little deeper, dig a little deeper in his love. I wanna dig a little deeper in his love, dig a little deeper in his love.

closing the door on this Monday with music from the Dove Brothers. A Little Good News. Man, that's good. That was a good little throwback. Hadn't heard from those guys in a good minute. Before that, Joseph Habedank and the Lefevre Quartet with a former number one song, Troubled, here on Singing News Radio. That's going to do it for me for this Monday. I'll be back tomorrow in the middle of the day. We'll do it all over again. Southern Gospel Middays on Singing News Radio. I am Troy Peach. Have a great rest of the day, y'all. We're going home with the Justified Quartet, Beyond the Storm. I'm Troy Peach. See you tomorrow, y'all.

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1: What are the chances you are listening to this while drinking a nice hot cup of coffee? If so, don't let me stop you. For years, we've been reporting on the health benefits of coffee, and that's not going to stop today. A new study, this one out of Harvard School of Public Health, found that coffee and tea could help lower your risk of developing dementia. People who enjoyed 1 to 3 caffeinated cups a day saw the biggest impact. In addition to the caffeine, coffee contains hundreds of bioactive compounds that can influence inflammation, glucose metabolism, vascular function, and oxidative stress. It's also possible coffee drinkers might be doing other things that keep them healthy. Eating a more balanced diet, getting plenty of exercise, sleep, not smoking, or drinking too much alcohol. And finally, staying socially active. I'm Dr. Sanjay Gupta, helping you live a better life.
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A world without a flaw, your fingerprints on it all. Now we got books stacked to the sky about how this universe was made. They chalk it up to random chance or happenstance.

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I know that was you.

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But what seems to be a hurricane from this side of the clouds, he knows it's just another chance.

You know, I've been called an awful lot of things in my lifetime, and, well, smart wasn't often one of them. But I was smart enough one day to call Jesus Christ the Lord of my life, and I called it quits to a whole lot of sinning. And it's because of that commitment that, well, some folks think it's funny and laugh and call me foolish. But let them go ahead and laugh, because you see, that doesn't really bother me at all. Because even a fool can see by the shape she's in that this old world's about to fall. But as long as I let Jesus call the shots, why, I've got nothing at all to fear. And when that roll is called,

Page 368, 368 in the key of G, we will be stand. What can wash away my sin? Nothing but the blood of Jesus. Everybody knows this one. Let's sing.

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1: If I were to ask you what makes for a good night's sleep, you'd probably say a dark, quiet room, not too many things on your mind. But every night when you go to get some Z's, how often do you really think about the temperature in your bedroom? Temperature may be one of the most underappreciated factors in sleep. That's according to the Senior Vice President of Research and Scientific Affairs at the National Sleep Foundation. We often hear about lights and screens and stress, but even modest changes in temperature and airflow can influence both how quickly you fall asleep and how deeply you stay asleep. Most experts will recommend a room temperature of 60 to 67 degrees Fahrenheit. You might also experiment with your sheets and what you actually wear to bed. Play around a bit and see what improves your sleep. You might be delightfully surprised. I'm Dr. Sanjay Gupta, helping you live a better life.
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8: 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Do you ever get discouraged? If so, you're not alone. Even the strongest Christians can lose heart. It happened to the Apostle Paul. Today, Dr. David Jeremiah shares how Paul overcame discouragement and offers tools to help you become stronger in your faith so that God can use you powerfully. 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
9: And you don't have to look very far to discover the big example of that principle. How do we have spiritual life? Through the death of the Lord Jesus Christ. He died for us so that we might live with him. And throughout the Bible, the principle of life through death is taught both by illustration and by exhortation. Today we're going to look at a passage in 2 Corinthians chapter 4 that underscores that principle for the way you and I live. It will help you get perspective, which is one of the reasons we're doing this series of messages. And we have a study guide called Making Sense of It All. It has all of the lessons that we have taught so far, and you can catch up with those lessons as well as listen to the ones we're doing right now, which are a little bit extra from the series. We want you to have these principles while we're talking about it. We're going to talk about finding life through death, finding freedom through slavery, and getting through giving. this week on Turning Point. And now here's part one of Finding Life Through Death. Open your Bibles to the book of 2 Corinthians. Today we're going to talk about the principle of living through dying. And I want you to look at your Bibles, first of all, and notice with me two verses in the fourth chapter. And there's just one phrase in these two verses that I want to single out, and it's this little phrase: we do not lose heart, verse 1. Go down to the 16th verse, and it says, therefore, we do not lose heart. So let me ask you this question. Do you ever lose heart? Do you ever get discouraged? Do you ever feel like giving up? Do you ever struggle? Well, so do I, and so do all Christians, and so did Paul. But in this passage of Scripture, he's going to tell us how we can keep from getting discouraged, how we can keep from losing heart in such a way that it takes us out of the game. I've been asked often, what is the number one thing you deal with in your own personal life that can take you out of circulation for a while? And it's discouragement. I can be discouraged. I don't get discouraged very often. In fact, very seldom, but I can get discouraged. And it's interesting how it sneaks up on you. Isn't that true? And all of a sudden, discouragement just comes over like a cloud, and you wonder, what in the world is going on here? Well, Paul is going to help us understand that as Christians, we're candidates for discouragement if we don't understand the Christian experience. And in this passage of Scripture, he's going to unfold that for us under the metaphor of living through dying. I have been reading a book by Gary Thomas that has the interesting title of The Beautiful Fight. Now, that in itself sounds like a paradox, doesn't it? Whoever heard of a beautiful fight? A fight at home, a fight in church, doesn't ever sound like any kind of fight could be beautiful. But he outlines in this book how the inward struggle that we have for godliness is a beautiful fight. And in this book, he tells us that the Christian life is a fight, but it is a worthwhile one. It is a beautiful fight. It is a fight between what we know ourselves to be and what we desire to be. It is a fight between what we know we ought to do and what we end up doing. It is a fight between wanting to live for Jesus Christ and then sometimes finding how selfish we are, living for our own selves. It's kind of like what Paul wrote about in Romans chapter 7 when he says, what I will to do, that I do not practice, but what I hate, that I do. Have you ever been there? You want to do the right thing. You have the desire in your heart to do the right thing, but sometimes you don't. This is the beautiful fight, according to Gary Thomas. Later on in the book, he says, can I be honest with you? You may have been lied to, and you may have believed the lie. You've been taught a Christianity that has no cross. You've been sold a faith that turns God into the spiritual embodiment of absolutely unconditional approval, which never says should, never says ought, and never says must. You've been told that God loves you just the way you are, which is true, and that it's therefore okay to stay the way you are, which is not true. But the changing from the way you are to the way you want to be, that can be painful. That can be excruciating. That's the beautiful fight. It hurts to die to dreams that you had in your own flesh. It sometimes feels as though we're being ripped apart when we let something go. But the pain is a good pain. And the difficult journey is a good journey. And the beautiful fight, it's still a beautiful fight. And I have good news for you and for me too. We're not alone in this. We're not isolated from all the Christians of every generation or from our own generation. We're not the only ones that struggle. Everyone struggles. In fact, I've come to the place where I'm comfortable with the struggle. I worry about people who don't know there is a struggle. Have you met folks like that? They got saved inside the gate, went to sleep, and haven't awakened in 20 years. They don't know there's a struggle. Somebody wake them up and tell them you're in a fight. They don't know they're in a fight. So if you struggle, that's good. That means you care about what's going on in your life. The fight, this struggle, is understood when we study the scripture. It's an intrinsic part of God's plan for you and for me. It is a creature like you and like me, living in two worlds that are diametrically opposed to one another. I want to tell you today that you are living in a dying world, and you are dying in a living world. That sounds contradictory, doesn't it? That sounds like a paradox. That sounds like it doesn't make any sense. But this is how Paul expresses it here in the fourth chapter, in the 10th verse. Always carrying about in the body the dying of the Lord Jesus, that the life of Jesus also may be manifested in our mortal flesh. Now, in the fourth chapter of 2 Corinthians, Paul is going to explain to us, and I believe the most incredible passage about this in all the Word of God, why we have this intensity of struggle within us as believers. I think some of us got saved and we thought, whew, now the struggle's over. Now I can just be for Jesus and everything will be okay. Then all of a sudden, about the second week, we thought, what is this? I still have some of those desires to do the things I used to do, but I still have this desire to do what Jesus wants me to do. And now you're torn inside. Well, Paul's going to help us understand that, first of all, by giving us a picture of living through dying. Notice in verse 7, he says, but we have this treasure in earthen vessels, that the excellency may be of God and not of us. Now, let me unpack this for us. He's going to talk, first of all, about the precious content that is available, that is the gospel. Notice the 7th verse says, we have this treasure. What is the treasure he's talking about? Well, the answer to that question is up in the first words of this chapter. Therefore, since we have this ministry, this treasure is the same as this ministry, and this ministry is the gospel of Jesus Christ. Paul is saying, we have this wonderful treasure, the treasure of the gospel. How many of you know the gospel is a treasure? The gospel is the greatest treasure you have. I know you love your wife and your kids, but even more than that is the treasure of the gospel, because the gospel is the power of God unto salvation, and it's the gospel which can change your life, and for many of you has changed your life. But Paul says, this gospel, which is the most profound truth in the world, this gospel which produces the most powerful eternal effects, this gospel which frees people from the power of sin and death, this gospel which releases us from condemnation and gives us eternal joy and peace and satisfaction. Paul says this gospel, this treasure, has been placed in earthen vessels. The priceless treasure in earthen vessels. Now, what is he talking about? This perishable container. We have this treasure in earthen vessels. Well, let me just tell you straight out, the earthen vessel is your body. Your body is clay. It's made out of dust. Paul uses the earthen vessel as a synonym for the body, for the human body, and we'll see that a little more clearly in a few moments. But he says, we have this treasure of the gospel, and Almighty God has decided to place it in the human resource we call a body. And he calls it an earthen vessel. He uses a term out of the ancient world. In the days of the Bible, clay jars were the utilitarian objects of households and commerce. They were used to store and transport olive oil and wine and grain. These clay pots were used for cooking and for eating and for drinking and for storing leftovers. They even were used to store treasures. In fact, the Dead Sea Scrolls, one of the most valuable manuscripts in history, was found in a clay pot, in an earthen vessel. The Greek word here for this is the word ostraca. And if you are an archaeologist, even a neophyte archaeologist, you know that's a very common term.
10: ostraca are the pieces of pottery that are found in archaeological digs. And clay pots in Bible days were as common as fast food containers are to us today. The life expectancy of these clay pots was short, and if you broke one, no big deal. There were 150 to take its place. They were not considered valuable. They were useful, but not valuable. And when Paul uses the term earthen vessels, he's talking about clay pots. Now, here's the picture. Almighty God has taken the most precious commodity in history, in the universe, which is the gospel, and he's put it in clay pots. He's entrusted it to you and to me. If you're a Christian today, you have the gospel in you. God Almighty has entrusted you with the gospel. And let me ask you a question. Would you entrust you with the gospel? So first of all, in Paul's metaphor, the treasure is the gospel of the glory of God, and the earthen vessels are the followers of Christ. Mostly apostles back then, certainly Paul, but all of us in our weak and insignificant bodies, the powerful message of the gospel has been contained. In our dying bodies, the living gospel. Now, one of the incongruities of the Christian faith is the fact that God has chosen us to do that. Not only that, he hasn't chosen the ones we would choose. When God chose the men through whom he would convey the gospel message, he didn't choose the learned scholars of Alexandria or the distinguished philosophers of Athens or the eloquent orators of Rome or the self-righteous religious leaders of Israel. He passed over all of them in favor of simple Galilean fishermen like Peter and James and John and Andrew, and despised tax collectors like Matthew, and obscure men like Philip and Mark and Nathaniel, and even the educated people that he chose, like Luke, who was a doctor, and like Paul, who was a rabbinic scholar. They were pretty sophisticated people, but very humble, very, very not into themselves at all. To these common earthen vessels, Almighty God entrusted the priceless treasure of the gospel. And this striking paradox makes it very clear, men and women, that the gospel is no product of human ingenuity. It's no clever discovery of the human intellect. It is no bright idea of some outstanding genius, but it is a revelation of the power of the sovereign God. Go back and look at it again and notice that he has done this that the power might be of God and not of us. When you see somebody who's a Christian, who's come to Christ, especially if they've lived a rather sordid life in the past, God has changed them. The only power there is that can change a person from the inside out and make them totally new is the power of the eternal gospel of Jesus Christ. You and I all know that. The gospel does what nothing else can do. So the picture of living through dying is this. Here you have this precious commodity, the gospel of Jesus Christ. And God has put it in people like you and me. We're the containers of the gospel. We're the conveyors. We're the communicators of the gospel. Can you understand why there's going to be a bit of a struggle here? You've got this eternal commodity of the gospel on the inside, and you've got the failing, struggling humanity on the outside. No wonder we have tendencies to get discouraged sometimes. We don't get discouraged so much with others. We get discouraged with ourselves. Isn't that true? I'm not discouraged about you so much as I am about me. Because I know what I have and I know what I am. And sometimes those two things just, they just rip at you, don't they? Well, Paul says, these pressures that we have are both challenging and encouraging. In the next verses, he goes from the picture of living through dying to the pressures of living through dying. And in verses 8 and 9, he gives us four little couplets. And I'm going to read these verses, and then we'll just take a moment and talk about them. Verses 8 and 9. We are hard-pressed on every side, but we're not crushed. We are perplexed, but not in despair. Persecuted, but not forsaken. Struck down, but not destroyed. In Paul's message, if it had ended at the end of verse 7 with the acknowledgement that the eternal gospel has been placed in weak, frail human beings, we'd have reason to be discouraged. But in verses 8 and 9 from his own life, I believe, Paul gives us four parallel statements that illustrate what it is like to experience the dichotomy of weakness and strength in our lives. Strength in the gospel, weakness in our humanity. And these paradoxes are certainly autobiographical of Paul. If you've read the book of Acts, you see Paul experienced all these things in his life. He's talking not only about us, but he's talking primarily about himself. He begins by saying, "We are hard-pressed on every side, but not crushed." The word here for hard-pressed is another way to say that he was under great stress. He was under great pressure. Anybody here under pressure? Anybody here under stress? Paul knew something about stress and pressure. He lived his entire life in that kind of environment. Flip back in your Bibles to the first chapter of 2 Corinthians, and let me show you a description of Paul's life that he gives to us in verses 8 and 9. "For we do not want you to be ignorant, brethren, of the trouble which came to us in Asia, that we were burdened beyond measure, above strength, so that we despaired even of life. Yes, we had the sentence of death in ourselves, that we should not trust in ourselves, but in God who raises the dead." Paul said, "I want you to know what my life was like. I lived every day under the sentence of death, and the pressure was incredible." But he said, that pressure was great, but it wasn't fatal. Paul said he was pressured, but he was not crushed. The word crushed means to be confined to a very narrow place. I'm going to give you the best paraphrase of this I've read since I've been studying this passage over the years. Here it is. Merrill Tenney said it this way: "We are squeezed, but we're not squashed." Amen? That's the creative difference of being a Christian, isn't it? Everybody has pressure. Everybody has stress. Everybody has problems. Everybody has a tendency to get discouraged. But if you know Christ, you can be squeezed, but you'll never be squashed. Because Jesus Christ is the creative difference. He is the one within you who keeps what is you from being destroyed. Some people are always surprised. "Well, you know, I thought when I became a Christian, I wouldn't have any problems like this." Hello? Welcome to the real world. You may go to some churches or watch some television ministries that would give you the impression that being a Christian is sailing right into heaven on a smooth sea. But the Bible does not teach that. The Bible does not teach that the Christian life is supposed to be easy. It says it's going to be hard, but it's not going to be so hard that you can't deal with it in the power of Christ, who keeps you from being squashed when you feel squeezed. Amen? If you don't have Christ, you're just squashed. You're just squashed. You are victimized by your problems. Notice the second one. Perplexed, but not driven to despair. Paul is saying that he was at his wit's end, but not quite. Here are some of the other translations of that phrase: in despondency, but not in despair. Confused, but not confounded. Once again, here's Merrill Tenney's paraphrase: bewildered, but not befuddled. Oh, I love that. Have you ever been bewildered? Oh, yes. But if you're a Christian, you may be bewildered, but you won't be befuddled, because Jesus Christ steps in to help you in the midst. If you want to read a couple of lists of what Paul had to deal with, difficult experiences, you'll find them in 2 Corinthians chapter 6 and 2 Corinthians chapter 11. In those two chapters, you will see Paul will just list for you all the challenges that he had. And then the third one is persecuted but not forsaken. And the word persecuted here is the word from which we get the word pursue. Paul was a fugitive. The Jewish leaders hated him because through his conversion, many were coming to Christ, and he was coming into their establishments and wreaking havoc with their control. And they chased him everywhere they could. And if you go through the book of Acts, it's really like the fugitive. Let me just give you a few verses and I'll go through them quickly. Acts 9:23. "Now after many days were passed, the Jews plotted to kill him. Acts 9:29, as he spoke boldly in the name of the Lord Jesus and disputed against the Hellenists, they attempted to kill him. Acts 23:12, and when it was day, some of the Jews banded together and bound themselves under an oath, saying that they would neither eat nor drink until they had killed Paul. And Paul acknowledges that he was living like this, but in his letter to Timothy in 2 Timothy 3, he says, "You have carefully followed my doctrine, Timothy, the manner of my life, the purpose and faith and the long-suffering and the love and the perseverance and the persecutions and the afflictions that happened to me in Antioch, at Iconium, at Lystra. What persecutions I endured." Here's the creative difference. "And out of them all, the Lord delivered me." That's because we have this gospel within us, this salvation within us. Yes, we live our lives in the world of humanity, but the difference is we are sometimes squeezed, but we're never squashed. We're sometimes bewildered, but we're never befuddled. We are sometimes persecuted, but we're never forsaken. And here's the last one: struck down, but not destroyed. And the word "struck down" means to be thrown down to the ground in a wrestling match. What Paul is saying, "I've been knocked down a lot, but I've never been knocked out." And this was the experience that he felt. Did you remember that one time they came after Paul? Well, let me read it to you from Acts 14. "And the Jews from Antioch and Iconium came there, and having persuaded the multitudes, they stoned Paul and dragged him out of the city." Knocked down. "However, when the disciples gathered around him, he got up and went into the city, and the next day departed with Barnabas to Derbe." This guy's got nine lives. No. He's got the life of Jesus within him. That doesn't mean we can go out and do foolish things and he'll protect us. It does mean that the man of God in the center of the will of God is immortal until God is finished with him. And that's true for you and for me. The creative difference that Christ brings to our struggle is his own presence in the midst of the storm. Amen?
9: Amen. Amen. We thank God that he's with us. You know, one of the things I have found to be so encouraging in these latter years of my life is the fact that God wants to be with us, but he also wants us to be with him. He said, "I go to prepare a place for you, and I'm going to do that so that where I am, there you might be also." And I don't think we talk about that enough. We talk about God being with us, but God wants us to be with him. That's what Christianity is all about. That's what the gospel is all about. And that's what Turning Point is all about as well. Today, we are looking at 2 Corinthians chapter 4. We'll have another lesson from that passage tomorrow. Then from Romans, we'll be talking about finding freedom from slavery. And from 2 Corinthians 9, getting through giving. That's this week's schedule. I hope you'll be with us every day as we finish out the month of July together. Thank you for listening. I'm David Jeremiah.
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